0: From New York, this is Democracy Now! Appointed federal judge has blocked President Trump's White House ban on journalists from CNN, MS Now, and Politico. We'll speak with Nobel Prize-winning journalist Maria Ressa. She used to work for CNN. Then the CEOs of major AI companies addressed the UN Security Council, calling on world leaders to adopt international standards for AI development.
1: First, we should begin with narrow agreements that every member can support, such as a ban on using AI to make biological weapons.
0: We'll speak with an AI researcher who's taken part in UN meetings this week and with an expert who's worked with the African Union on AI strategy. Then, who's advising President Trump on AI?
2: The United States also totally rejects any attempt to construct a globalist scheme to control for the artificial intelligence. We're going to encourage it, not rein it in.
0: We'll speak with journalist Jacob Silverman. His latest book is Gilded Rage, Elon Musk and the Radicalization of Silicon Valley. All that and more coming up. Welcome to Democracy Now!, democracynow.org, The War and Peace Report. I'm Amy Goodman. A federal judge has temporarily blocked President Trump's ban on CNN, MS Now, and Politico from the White House. Just after midnight, Judge Timothy Kelly of the U.S. District Court in Washington, D.C., a Trump appointee, granted a two-week restraining order and told the White House to, quote, immediately return, reinstate, and restore the press credentials of the three news outlets. Ted Boutros, an attorney for the outlet, said, quote, this is a strong ruling vindicating freedom of the press, due process, and the rule of law. We greatly appreciate the court's swift action, he said. Meanwhile, the new news site Status is reporting Vice President J.D. Vance was the unnamed senior administration official behind one of the stories the White House used to justify banning Politico from its grounds. Vance has defended Trump's ban on the news outlets as totally appropriate. Leaders of top Ford official intelligence firms testified to the UN Security Council on Wednesday, urging nations to adopt international standards on the development of AI. Anthropic CEO Dario Amodei touted the benefits of the technology, even as he warned the Security Council that it, quote, could be a risk to humanity as a whole, unquote. His competitor, OpenAI Chief Executive Sam Altman, also called for international regulations.
3: At the international level, this will require cooperation. In our history, there have been times where countries who compete and don't always like each other very much still come together for shared interests and the collective good in the face of a powerful new technology. We believe this must be one of those times.
0: Altman spoke as Australian Prime Minister Anthony Albanese revealed that an OpenAI agent hacked an Australian government health website in June where it accessed private data. It's the first known example of an autonomous AI agent hacking a government network.
4: Today, I spoke with the CEO of OpenAI, Sam Altman, to express Australia's extreme concern about this incident. And I also expressed my disappointment that it took the company way too long to inform the government what had occurred and the nature of the way that that notification occurred as well was unacceptable.
0: The Australian Prime Minister said investigators were considering whether to file criminal charges against OpenAI. This follows a series of incidents where frontier AI models escaped containment, self-organized into swarms, launched cyber attacks, and attempted to cover their tracks. Meanwhile, in Washington, Democratic Senator Bernie Sanders and Congressmember Greg Kassar Wednesday unveiled the Ban Artificial Superintelligence Act. The legislation would establish a cabinet-level federal Department of Artificial Intelligence, pause advanced AI development until a new federal regulatory body is up and running, and would ban AI models that exceed human performance and capabilities across most domains. We'll have more on this story later in the broadcast. Iranian President Masoud Pezeshkian delivered a defiant speech to the UN General Assembly Wednesday, condemning President Trump's threat to annihilate Iran while calling for diplomacy to end the war.
5: America and Israel attacked us equipped with the latest technology and weapon systems, and our people stood steadfast. Yes, they did hit us, but we did not bend the knee. We did not bow our head. We responded, but we did not hit civilian populations. They came into surrounding territories and targeted our universities, our healthcare centers, our schools, our hospitals, our infrastructures, all of it against international law.
0: A lone U.S. delegate walked out of the U.N. hall in protest as President Pezeshkian spoke. Israel's ambassador boycotted the speech entirely. The U.S. Navy's admitted 8 service members aboard the USS Abraham Lincoln strike group attempted suicide during their historically long Mideast deployment when sailors spent 286 days at sea. Acting Navy Secretary Hung Cao made the admission in a letter to New York Senator Kirsten Gillibrand, who accused President Trump of showing open disrespect to troops and their families. Gillibrand added, quote, that this administration can find endless taxpayer dollars for bombs, ballrooms, and billionaires, but cannot take care of our service members is completely unacceptable, unquote. In August, Defense Secretary Pete Hegseth insisted reports of deteriorating conditions and mental health struggles aboard the Lincoln were, quote, unquote, completely misrepresented. France, Canada, and the United Kingdom have called for Palestinian sovereignty at the UN General Assembly. On Tuesday, French President Emmanuel Macron blasted the world's inability to act on Gaza.
6: Face à Gaza, certains se flattent.
7: What credibility do we have if we continue to remain inactive in the face of Gaza? Some boast of a supposed peace, but this peace hasn't reopened humanitarian routes for a single second. Must we stand by and watch this spectacle that shames us all? Never.
0: Israeli Prime Minister Benjamin Netanyahu condemned Macron's remarks, calling them a, quote, grotesque absurdity, unquote. Netanyahu is addressing the United Nations General Assembly this afternoon. President Trump's hosting Chinese President Xi Jinping in Washington, D.C. for a 3-day summit. She skipped the UN General Assembly in New York. It's the Chinese leader's first trip to the U.S. since 2015. Trump and Xi are set to discuss artificial intelligence, the Iran war, and Taiwan during the summit. There's a state dinner tonight with, among others, tech billionaires. In Michigan, the Grand Rapids Police Department says a man died on Sunday after crashing his car into a tree while fleeing ICE. That's Immigration and Customs Enforcement agents. Guatemala's Consul General identified the victim as Mario David Coronado Juarez. Advocates say the 36-year-old was working in construction to provide for his wife and 3 young children in Guatemala. On Tuesday evening, immigrant rights advocates packed the Grand Rapids City Commission meeting where they accused local police of collaborating with ICE. Mayor David LeGrand declared a recess as protesters chanted Coronado Juarez's name and demanded abolish ICE.
8: I'm recessing the meeting.
0: In Louisiana, a 36-year-old immigrant from Costa Rica died last week inside the Wynn Correctional Center in Winfield. According to ICE, Carlos Josue Marchena was declared dead after he was found unresponsive. He had type 1 diabetes, and family members said he complained of deteriorating health as he missed meals and insulin shots while being shuttled between ICE jails in multiple states. He's the 55th person to die in ICE custody during Trump's second term and the 25th this year alone. In Texas, Congressmember Greg Kassar Wednesday visited Wilbur Rafael Garces Perez at an ICE jail 3 days after the 28-year-old Venezuelan man was shot by an immigration officer in North Austin. Kassar told reporters Garces Perez needed surgery to remove a bullet that remains lodged in his back. And Congressmember Kassar questioned why Garces Perez was discharged from an Austin hospital after just 4 hours, then taken to an ICE jail 135 miles away.
8: Every single person should have a right to be fully cared for in a hospital bed and not to be dragged to a detention center while you are still bleeding. In fact, in talking to Wilbur, he made it clear to me that he didn't even know that this bullet was still inside of him until more than a day later after being shot.
0: In Washington, D.C., family members of people killed by ICE testified before lawmakers Tuesday at a hearing organized by House Democrats. Witnesses included Ronaldo Salgado and Lorenzo Salgado Jr., whose father was shot and killed by ICE while driving to work in Houston in July. Also testifying were relatives of Renee Good, shot dead in Minneapolis in January by ICE agent Jonathan Ross. This is Renee Good's mother, Donna Ganger.
9: I'm a registered Republican. I voted for President Trump under the impression that these agents were here to protect the citizens of the United States, innocents like our family and the others here, against terrorists. Certainly not to accuse those of us here of being terrorists and take precious lives. This is madness.
0: And here in New York, Hollywood producer Harvey Weinstein was sentenced Wednesday to 15 years in prison for sexually assaulting former TV production assistant Miriam Haley back in 2006. She testified Weinstein forcibly performed oral sex on her in his Manhattan apartment. According to Haley, Weinstein had also hired private investigators to keep tabs on her. Weinstein has been in custody since his first conviction, has already spent more than 6 years in prison. He still faces resentencing in that case in Los Angeles, where he originally received 16 years for rape. And those are some of the headlines. This is Democracy Now!, democracynow.org, The War and Peace Report. I'm Amy Goodman.
10: And I'm Nermeen Sheikh. Welcome to our listeners and viewers across the country and around the world. A federal judge has temporarily blocked President Trump's ban on CNN, MS Now, and Politico, ordering the administration to restore their White House access for 14 days. A lawyer for the outlets described the decision as a, quote, strong ruling vindicating freedom of the press, due process, and the rule of law. We begin today's show with one of the world's leading advocates for press freedom, Maria Ressa. In 2021, she was awarded the Nobel Peace Prize for her efforts to safeguard freedom of expression.
0: Maria Ressa is the founder and CEO of the Philippine independent news site Rappler, and she's a former CNN journalist. Among other places, she covered East Timor. She's also the co-chair of the United Nations Independent International Scientific Panel on Artificial Intelligence. We'll talk about that in a moment. But we're going to begin with this breaking news from overnight, Maria Ressa. A Trump-appointed judge has at least temporarily halted the ban on CNN, MS Now, and Politico. Can you talk about the significance of what Trump has attempted to do? And for the first time, the solidarity expressed by the Washington press pool that refused to fill in for CNN, and so you couldn't hear Trump's voice.
11: Well, it was incredible. And, you know, my outlet, actually, my president banned both our reporter and me from the palace at that point. So to see the kind of solidarity that the American media did on Friday was incredible. But look, in terms of the reaction is everyone knows this is unconstitutional. And I struggle when I say that. As a reporter, you sit there and you go, do we say it's unconstitutional or not? Are we supposed to not say that, right? This is the dilemma of a reporter in the age of a death by a thousand cuts. We can't normalize the lies or the impunity that is around us. And so in this case, this particular judge has done this before. And this was during Trump's first term, Jim Acosta. He judged for press freedom in the same way. And it's a simple thing. It's a constitutional move. Whether the Trump administration has already said that it will go ahead and appeal this, you know, for all of that. At this point, people are standing up for rule of law. People are standing up for press freedom. And that's incredibly important because we live in an age where you can't take these things for granted. And having lived through it, there are costs to standing up, but there are greater costs to giving up.
10: So, Maria Ressa, we see that you're in a car on your way to the United Nations. Let's turn to artificial intelligence. You're the co-chair of the United Nations Independent International Scientific Panel on Artificial Intelligence, and AI took center stage at the UN on Wednesday when the heads of OpenAI and Anthropic briefed the UN Security Council. The meeting came as Australia revealed that a rogue OpenAI tool hacked into Australia's national healthcare database in the first known case of AI hacking a government network. Maria Ressa, you were at the Security Council as these CEOs testified. What was most striking to you and most important among the things they said?
11: The mood in the room was actually really fascinating, and the kind of consensus that you see among many of the nation states. First, let me tell you about the thematic brief that my co-chair and I, that the panel came out with on Monday, which showed you exactly what it was. We tried to answer four questions. Question number one was, what actually happened? Question number two is, what trend does that show? And then number three, what do we not know? And number four is, what would be completely irresponsible if we do not act? This is to help policymakers deal with this. That's part of what this independent panel is supposed to do, to give you the facts. And along with those tech CEOs who all have their own interests, you also had Yashua Benjo, who's my co-chair, speaking there, right? And what's the consensus among the majority of it? It seems like everyone knows that AI is now the rogue AI, including the Secretary General saying again this week that it is out of our control. That's in our preliminary panel report that we released in July 1. The frontier models cannot be controlled, right? And so there's several questions. Who's accountable? The tech CEOs were there, but as was Hugging Face. And one of the most interesting things Hugging Face said, the CEO of Hugging Face, was that he couldn't even use the commercial models to help defend against the attack because of the way it was designed. And so what did he do? He went through NVIDIA and used an open source Chinese model. That was fascinating to me because it showed both sovereignty and it showed you the kind of power and control a small group of people will have. So overall, in that room, people said it's time to put guardrails in place, except for some exceptions. And of course, notable is the United States. Michael Kratsias came through. One of the first things he said was superintelligence, formerly known as artificial intelligence, and then spoke against any kind of global multilateral solution. As a member of the panel, the reason we exist is because the United Nations General Assembly created an expert group. 40 of us from 37 different countries, nearly 50-50 male-female, right, to try to help the world come up with a collective solution. We cannot have a small group, one country with 75% of the world's compute power, and a small group of companies deciding the fate of humanity.
0: So let me ask you about China. You, of course, are from the Philippines. If you can talk about the fact that China has more regulations in place than does the United States. What kind of regulations? You have Xi right now meeting with President Trump in Washington, D.C. tonight, a major state dinner with heads of the tech billionaires, the CEOs of these companies.
11: Look, in some ways, when you really look at it, for their citizens, the Chinese tech has far more safety measures in place. So, for example, the version of TikTok that is out in China has child safety measures in place that the Silicon Valley that others, the commercial models are just now starting to talk about and to put in place. But of course, what's the biggest problem in this, right? Well, Tiananmen Square doesn't exist, right? So I think this is one of the
12: This is a creative destruction moment, and the ability to not work together will have massive consequences. One of the lessons I learned in being part of this panel with 37 countries, we have Chinese, we have Russian. I mean, we are geographically aligned. And what was fascinating is that we weren't fighting based on ideology. The debates, the most stringent debates, did not occur from Russia or China or the United States. It didn't matter because we all agreed on safety measures were the most stringent debate. And I said this at the UN when we released the report, right? The most hair-tearing moments were between those of us and big tech. Right. So it's an incentive structure that we need to prevent. Right. Big tech will tell you that they're caught in a race. Silicon Valley will say this, that they're caught in a race that they must win. Otherwise China will win. This isn't completely true. And part of it is it's there. It's a boogeyman. But if you look at just, and this is in the preliminary panel report, in terms of compute power, the United States has 75% of the world's compute power. China has 15%. And the EU, which has put in place the most safety measures for the rest of the world, for us and the rest of the world, is only 5%, right? A small group of countries and companies should not be determining the fate of the world.
10: And Maria Ressa, we know you have to go, but a very quick final question. We've spoken to you before about the spread of misinformation on social media. You've expressed concerns about how this could be multiplied with artificial intelligence. If you could elaborate.
12: It already has, Nermeen. If you look at the internet today, 53% of the traffic on the internet is now non-human, right? We're going to deal with AI slop. And the three ways that artificial intelligence, the three waves, right? Social media hijacked our attention. So there's the attention economy. That hasn't been solved. And this is part of the problem, the compounding harms that have not been addressed. So social media, attention economy, the large language models rolled out in two ways. The second is chatbots. The chatbots that are there hack intimacy. Right? It's sycophantic by design to keep you scrolling. That brings harms on its own way. We can talk about that more. But the last one is what we're talking about now, which is agentic and multi-agentic. Every step of the way, we lose just a little bit more of our humanity. The attention economy that has brought narrative warfare and has pushed the world 74% of the world is now under authoritarian rule. That's VDEM. We're electing illiberal leaders democratically. The chatbots is hacking our intimacy. And agentic AI, literally, I'd be careful what you give to an agent that we know can't be controlled. Well, that agentic is taking away agency. So to go back, look at the policy. It's time for lawmakers to act. If you don't act now, it's state and tech. We're seeing a tech coup in plain sight. So it's, and to push states to act, we the citizens should demand better.
0: Maria Ressa, we thank you so much for being with us. I actually expect we could have you on for the whole hour, because if you think you're going to reach your meeting on time, I mean, I've been talking to people who go one city block near the UN right now, and it takes them an hour to drive from one end to the other. But we're going to let you go. Co-chair of the United Nations Independent International Scientific Panel on Artificial Intelligence, co-founder and CEO of the Philippine independent news site Rappler. She also received the Nobel Peace Prize in 2021. Coming up, we continue our discussion on the UN Security Council meeting on AI, where the tech billionaire CEOs testified on Wednesday. Stay with us.

0: 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Studio. This is Democracy Now!, democracynow.org. I'm Amy Goodman with Nermeen Sheikh.
1: We're continuing our look at Wednesday's UN Security Council when top AI executives urged nations to adopt international standards on the development of AI. The meeting came as Australia revealed that a rogue OpenAI tool hacked into Australia's national healthcare database in the first known case of AI hacking a government network. This is OpenAI Chief Executive Sam Altman.
2: The risk is that it moves so fast that people can no longer follow what's happening or intervene when needed. This would obviously be terrible. The industry must not accept too much technological risk just because the benefits are too great and that they feel too important to slow down. It doesn't matter whether people put the risk of catastrophe at 10% or 1% or 12% or 0.1%. None of these levels are remotely acceptable. And we should not train models that we cannot make an extremely strong case that will be able to keep under human control. These systems could concentrate too much power in too few hands. No one person or company or country should be able to use the most powerful AI models to impose their worldview on everyone else. We are not trying to and must not automate human judgment or human values. If AI is to be democratic, the most important decisions cannot be made by labs in San Francisco alone. They must be shaped through democratic processes and by governments accountable to the people that they serve.
0: That was OpenAI CEO Sam Altman. Anthropic CEO Dario Amodei also addressed the UN Security Council.
3: We will slow down as much as necessary in order to make sure that every successive AI technology that we release is actually safe. First, we should begin with narrow agreements that every member can support, such as a ban on using AI to make biological weapons or permitting your AI technologies to be used to make biological weapons. Second, we should build evaluation and verification systems that keep pace with AI development so that states can have visibility into frontier model capability and can verify each other's commitments. Third, we should establish common global standards for testing AI models for loss of control risks and misuse risks, and a notification system for AI incidents that are significant to global security.
0: That was Anthropic CEO Dario Amodei addressing the UN Security Council on Wednesday. We're joined now by Malo Bergon, CEO of the Machine Intelligence Research Institute. He's participated in several AI-related meetings on the sidelines of the UN General Assembly this week. I mean, you look at this image, the tech billionaires addressing the UN Security Council, calling for regulating their own companies while you have President Trump trying to prevent this from happening. It's quite an amazing image. If you can talk about what your major concerns are right now and where you think the world needs to go.
4: Absolutely. Yeah. I mean, in some sense, I feel like every week there's new whiplash where the conversation has moved so quickly. I've been doing this for 14 years, so it's very interesting. I mean, I think we're headed in the right direction. I do think that the CEOs, while there's a bunch of reason to be cynical about them, are sincere that they think that the progress with this technology is moving too quickly and that they risk losing control of it, and that could lead to, you know, permanent disempowerment or human extinction. So
0: how? I mean, everyone keeps saying it could be in 10 years, it could be in 20 years. But for people who don't understand this technology, how does the world go extinct?
4: So I think the way that I think about it is that, you know, humans have a little bit more of this thing I like to call the thinky thing than the chimps or the mice. This is the thing that allows us to, you know, terraform the Earth and build rockets and send people to the moon. 10,000 plus species, something like that, are extinct, not because we were out to get them, but because we were just changing the world to pursue goals that we cared about to suit our purposes, and they were in the way. And, you know, maybe we hunted some of them. You know, they were made of atoms that we wanted to use for something else. So the concern here is that the AI companies are accelerating towards technology, towards systems that are radically smarter than us, that they don't understand, that often behave in ways that we didn't intend, and that it's very difficult to control something that much smarter than you. And humans right now steer the future of this planet not because we're the strongest, not because, you know, we have the biggest teeth, because we're the smartest and we know how to invent technologies to steer the future in the ways that we want. And if we introduce AIs that are radically smarter than us, that don't have the same values, goals, and drives that we want to have, and we don't know how to train AI systems to do that right now, they will be the ones that steer the future. And so whether, you know, we're kind of in the back seat hoping that they steer the world in the right place, or whether they change the world in a way that, you know, causes us to no longer be able to be around, either of those seem bad to me. And I think that's a big risk if we build these systems and we don't understand them.
1: So, Malo, another one, you mentioned the Hugging Face incident. One of the other CEOs who testified yesterday in the Security Council was Clément Delongue of Hugging Face. First of all, if you could explain, you know, how is it that these agents went rogue, hundreds of those agents went rogue. And you've said that, you know, people have been warning for a very long time about the risks of AI, but very little has been done. What did this Hugging Face incident reveal? And then, of course, there have been since, including the Australian Health Ministry, several other instances of this occurring.
4: Yeah. So I think for those who don't know, the quick summary is that OpenAI was testing a bunch of their agents to see how good they were at doing cybersecurity exploit tasks. So they would give them some piece of code. They would give them some vulnerability and ask them to use that to try and hack into a certain piece of code or a program. And they were running thousands of agents doing this all in parallel. Some of those tasks might have been impossible. Some of them weren't. This is very common for the AI companies to do. And they removed a bunch of safeguards so that they could really see how hard the AI systems could go with these problems. And what ended up happening in short is that the AI systems hacked out of the protected environment that they were in, were trying to solve these problems, ended up thinking that there was some information that would be useful for helping them solve these problems on Hugging Face, and so hacked, you know, a multi-billion dollar company in order to try and get those answers. And I think the narrative so far about this hack, there's two things that are important. One is a criticism of OpenAI that this is really a cybersecurity problem, that they didn't, you know, harden the sandboxes that the AI systems were in such that it would have been much harder for them to escape if they did that, and that they should have been monitoring them. Like, this happened for weeks. They had an incident earlier in the year and then later after that. And so it's clear that they weren't paying enough attention to what the AI agents were doing and getting up to no good. I think those are both true. And I think that if we were doing that, that incident wouldn't have happened. I think there's a separate thing, which is very important to point at, where people are kind of like, well, you know, you asked the agents to hack, and they hacked. And so you didn't have good security, so they kind of got up to no good outside in the real world. But, like, what did you expect? And I think this is wrong. I think this is the main thing motivating a lot of people at the companies who are concerned, is that an analogy that I like to use here is the AI systems were kind of, you know, let's say, you know, if you were making it a human a test, I put you in a room, and I'm like, here's a lockpick set. Here's a safe. I want you to use that lockpick set to get into this safe. That is the task that they were given, essentially. And there's a code in there. You know, the proof that you got in there is you'll tell me what code I put in the safe. What the AI agents essentially ended up doing was finding a way to pry that safe open with something else that was in the room, not using the lockpick kit. Were worried that maybe, you know, there's a security camera in there watching them, broke out the window, found a bunch of their buddies who did the same thing, thought, oh, okay, maybe we can erase the security footage, realize maybe something about how the security camera footage or where it was stored was at some other company somewhere else in the world, took a taxi over there, broke into that place to try and erase the logs. So if people are saying, you know, well, the AIs were just doing what they were told, I think that's not quite right. And this is, I think, what has a lot of the AI companies worried, is that they spend a lot of time training their systems to be more aligned, to be helpful, harmless, honest. A lot of the metrics by which they kind of measure these things seem to be going down over time as they do that. And so when they see kind of the AI systems do this, they're like, yes, we could have locked them up better such that they couldn't have broken out of the window. But if we're kind of on this trajectory where we're getting better and better at making the agents more capable faster and faster, and we don't know how to train them to not do that kind of stuff, that's got them pretty freaked out.
1: Mm-hmm. So one of the CEOs who does not believe all these warnings that AI could potentially pose a risk to humanity such that it would lead to the extinction of human beings is NVIDIA CEO Jensen Huang. He was asked about the increasing number of these warnings about the risks of AI and whether further regulations are called for.
5: All the messaging around the drama of it is unnecessary. It's quite frankly too much drama, irresponsible. It is now grounded on facts. It's now grounded on science. Before we come up with new laws and new regulations, let's apply the current laws and the current regulations.
1: So that was Jensen Huang, a Trump ally and the CEO of NVIDIA, which is, of course, the company that manufactures the chips that are used by all these AI companies. So your response to what he said?
4: Also, the company that just bought Hugging Face, which isn't, you know, pressing charges against OpenAI for being hacked by them, which would be, you know, if a human did it, something that they'd probably be in jail for right now, waiting trial. Yeah, I mean, I don't know. I've seen Jensen talk about this a lot when kind of pushed into the actual, you know, concerns about why we would lose control, how we would lose control. I've never been quite satisfied with his answers. I think he's maybe thought about this a little bit, but not very much. So I don't know. You know, there are many people here with many opinions, but you know, there's a survey recently of that was released of the AIs in the field more broadly, and it showed that kind of over time, this survey has been done year after year. Now, I think 1 in 5 of these 1,600 AI researchers think that there's a real risk here. And so, I don't know. Jensen certainly has a lot of money on the line to sell more chips if people are doing AI better. And often, I find at least some of the voices who are the most dismissive are often the ones who have a lot of to gain from AI technology pushing forward and also are not as much in contact with the technology. So, you know, the AI companies have a lot to gain by AI moving forward as quickly as possible, but also they're in contact with the technology and see the risk from the inside. Whereas I think Jensen has a lot of money to gain, but isn't necessarily as in contact with what's going on, the challenges. He makes a lot of claims about how they're going to be able to solve a lot of these problems, where I talk to people at the AI companies and they're like, these problems are really hard and we're not sure we'll be able to solve them in the relevant time frame.
0: And then you have the Australian Prime Minister saying they may bring criminal charges against OpenAI. Well, OpenAI is hailed as saying, admitting that they broke into this health database of Australia, taking people's private information. This is months after it happened.
4: Yeah. I mean, they've, you know, established this new framework where they're trying to responsibly disclose incidents their AI systems have committed. But it just seems like more and more of them end up being disclosed by people just looking around for other incidents of AIs hacking the internet, or, you know, coordinating on the internet or hacking different systems. And so I think we're very far from, you know, a place where these companies are being held accountable, where there are laws in place to actually, you know, hold them accountable for when their systems get out of control with these even, you know, no one's been hurt by any of these incidents. That won't always necessarily continue to be the case. And so I think it just, this all illustrates how far behind we are on even getting close to taking the risk from these AI systems seriously.
1: Well, finally, companies are increasingly seeing AI helping with AI development itself. Mm-hmm. And faster, much faster than initially expected. Then you have Trump saying that we shouldn't call it artificial intelligence, it's just super intelligence, though tech people say that's actually a different kind of intelligence, more advanced than what we have. But let me ask you this. Does fully autonomous recursive self-improvement, or RSI, already exist?
0: And what is it?
4: It doesn't already exist today. So when people talk about recursive self-improvement, what they're talking about is getting to a point where, you know, in one sense, you can think of AI systems, or what we call AGI, or what people are working towards, as being able to automate all cognitive labor. So, you know, doing some desk job at a computer is some amount of cognitive labor. So is AI research. So is coding. And there's this idea that as you make the AI systems more capable and more general, one of the tasks that they can work on is AI research itself. And we're already seeing this trajectory where I think Anthropic released a report in the last couple of weeks that says that now something like 25% of the AI research and development going on at the company is what they call AI-led, where the AIs do most of the work and the humans are mostly directing them. And the goal of these companies is essentially to get to a point where the AI itself is doing all the AI R&D. One way to potentially operationalize this is they would rather, you know, fire all their technical staff than keep their technical staff and go back to models from a few months ago. And, you know, if the AI systems are doing all the AI research, you can throw a lot more cognitive labor at that, because you can just, you know, you're basically just limited in how many, you know, GPUs you have to run more AI agents do this research. And that those AI agents will be creating smarter AI agents that will then be more capable of doing the AI research, and so on and so forth. And so we're not there yet. But I think a few months ago, one of the founders of Anthropic was talking about how he thought there was about a 60% chance that they would get to this point by the end of 2028. Now I think people inside the AI companies are really starting to think that that could happen sooner. And that's one of the big concerns for how we might lose control as we get to this point where we kind of are no longer able to supervise the AI research process because it's mostly the AIs doing it. They're doing it faster than we can supervise, and they're getting smarter and smarter. But they're seeing the trajectory of them being able to already make progress on using AI to accelerate AI development. And then we have things like the Millennium Prize that fell this year in the last few weeks. So I think one way to think about this is last year, with an enormous amount of effort, we were able to get AI systems to basically solve IMO gold medal problems, which are the hardest math problems for high school kids who are like the most gifted in the world. Now the AI systems that you and I can just purchase on a subscription today can basically solve that, those if we set them up right. This, you know, on a lark, after hearing a rumor that maybe Anthropic did it, OpenAI with an unreleased model threw 1,100 agents over a few days to try and solve some of the most prestigious math problems in the world that have million-dollar prizes on them, some of the hardest things that we care most about, and they took one down. And so there's a lot question that I think a lot of people are asking themselves inside the AI companies. There's probably a lot to find about how to make these AI systems more capable and more efficient. One way I like to put it is, you know, our brains run on about 20 watts. The AI systems, you know, it takes data centers the size of a city or a small town, you know, or use the power of a small town to train, and they still, you know, wouldn't we just run them using an enormous amount of power? So there's a lot of efficiency to find. They're very inefficient in a bunch of ways. How much harder are those things than Millennium Prizes to find? You know, they're probably, I don't know if they're harder than Millennium Problems, easier than Millennium Problems. We don't know. We haven't thrown that much AI, compute, and like the latest systems at them. And so when I think they're looking at this trajectory, they're looking at their challenges in being able to get these AI systems to behave. They're looking at the fact that maybe we're on the verge of really being able to make some substantial progress at automating AI R&D, there's just a lot of concern that, like, we're moving too fast, we don't know what's happening, this loss of control thing is real, can we find some way to coordinate such that we can kind of slow down, have more time to figure out how to do this safely?
0: Milo Burgon is the CEO of the Machine Intelligence Research Institute. He's participated in several AI-related meetings on the sidelines of the UN General Assembly this week. This is Democracy Now!, democracynow.org. I'm Amy Goodman with Nermeen Sheikh.
1: For a pan-Africanist perspective on the risks and benefits of AI for Africa, our next guest is working on a strategy with the African Union for the risks and benefits for the continent. We're joined now by Saydina Moussa Indai. He's a member of the Global Partnership on Artificial Intelligence and a senior lecturer at Sheikh Hamidou Khan Digital University in Dakar, Senegal. So welcome, Saydina, to the program. If you could just lay out the concerns in Africa about the way in which artificial intelligence is being deployed and may be deployed in the future.
6: Thank you. Thank you for the invitation. And I think that for African perspective, we have what we call first the global impact. So we have the same threat than we heard about. We can apply in each continent. But we have also another threat, which I can call the colonial AI, the colonialism AI. Because when we talk about the colonialism historically, that involves the control of resources, the control of knowledge, and the control of terms of exchange. And we see that in Africa when we talk about AI, when we could have the control on compute, the control of, on data flow, on standards, on even on talent, which can move out of Africa very easily and left Africa without talent. So, in this case, we have a continent we cannot have control on what's going on in the ground. If we think about controlling AI solution which can have in Africa, most of the countries cannot do that because there's no capacity in Africa. And being permanent consumer is another threat. Because if we don't create also our own AI solution, it could be very, very bad for Africa.
0: Saydina, you are an advisor to the African Union. You've said the biggest threat is colonization by AI. What does that mean?
6: This means that, you know, when we talk about colonization historically, it could be the control of all resources, knowledges, and terms of exchange. And we have it in Africa when we talk about AI. Because right now, we have a lot of countries in Africa having their own national AI strategy, but the implementation is not here because they don't have capacity. And the way we have the other countries helping African continent to implement their own strategy, it's not the good way because how we see, mostly we have partners which we would have control on the data, and we just want to apply technology built elsewhere, and it will not work if we don't have our culture inside the AI solution we are using and our own way to control it.
1: And do you think it has any potential benefits in, for example, agriculture or the health sector?
6: Of course, it's the same than everywhere. We can have precise healthcare. We can have precise agriculture. In education sector, we could have our individual pathway to learn. In culture also, we can use AI to have culture preservation, and we are doing it a lot. And so it's the same than everywhere else, I think.
0: Finally, we just have 30 seconds, but yeah. This idea of AI with an African perspective that you're also bringing to these UN side meetings this week, what that means?
6: That means that if you think about AI, it's built by bias. You know, it's built by a lot of data coming from elsewhere, and you know that makes Africa using AI with another context, and sometimes you use it, but you're infusing another culture in your culture, and it's very difficult for some countries to build their own solutions. So they're keeping to use open source solution, but it's built with other data.
0: Well, interestingly, no African country has a seat on the UN Security Council, something that the UN Secretary General Antonio Guterres says should be reformed. We want to thank you so much for being with us, Sedina Moussa Ndiaye, member of the Global Partnership on Artificial Intelligence, has worked with the African Union on the development of the Pan-African AI strategy. We thank you for being with us. Coming up, Jacob Silverman, author of Gilded Rage, Elon Musk and the Radicalization of Silicon Valley. Stay with us.

0: worship.
1: The world turned upside down by the British musician Billy Bragg. I'll be in London tomorrow, Friday, for the screening of Steal the Story, Please, speaking afterwards, and also on Monday, and then on to Copenhagen and Berlin. You can check our website at democracynow.org. I'm Amy Goodman with Nermeen Sheikh.
2: Addressing the UN General Assembly on Tuesday, President Trump said the U.S. would not be reining in artificial intelligence, telling the gathered world leaders, quote, whoever wins AI wins.
3: The United States also totally rejects any attempt to construct a globalist scheme to control for the artificial intelligence being spoken of so much now, hereinafter officially called super intelligence. Whoever wins AI, you have to remember this, and now I say, whoever wins SI, whoever wins super intelligent, wins. That's the group that wins. And we're leading now.

0: He stepped down as czar in March after his 180 days as special government employee expired. He's now co-chair of the president's Council of Advisors on Science and Technology. David Sacks spoke earlier this month at Politico's Decoded Summit in Washington, D.C. Here he is addressing a question about President Trump's response to AI concerns.
1: He's seen this movie before. I mean, how many hoaxes have been run on the president himself? Going back to the whole Russiagate hoax, I mean, we've seen this over and over again, that especially before an election, the media will take a narrative. And look, there can be grains of truth to the narrative, right? I mean, like you take the climate change, hoax. There'll be elements of truth. There'll be pseudoscience to it. And then the media will blow it out of proportion and use it to further a political agenda. They have a basic corporate responsibility to make sure their products are safe. If you look at the frontier right now, it's two companies. It's Anthropic and OpenAI. They have duopoly market share in this country. If you measure it based on revenue, if you look at model capabilities, the frontier is two companies. And Dario and Sam have said, okay, we're going to slow down and make sure our products are safe. So again, they are pacing the frontier. We're doing that.
0: To talk more about David Sacks and the other figures and ideas shaping this technology and its relationship to power and governance, we're joined by journalist Jacob Silverman, reporter at the International Consortium of Investigative Journalists. His latest book is Gilded Rage, Elon Musk and the Radicalization of Silicon Valley. It's out this week in paperback. Joining us from Brooklyn, New York. Jacob, so David Sacks is someone you discuss at length in your book, even though in the title it says Elon Musk. He is a well-known name. What should people understand?
2: Well, for one thing, I think what describes him pretty well is that he is Peter Thiel's longtime friend, going back to their Stanford days, and they were writing partners together in the 1990s, doing a lot of culture warring stuff that we might call anti-woke today, but back then they were against multiculturalism. And they share a lot of the same political philosophies, which is they're pretty right-wing, extremely pro-capitalist, and they are very much in line with the authoritarianism embodied by Trump. And as we've seen with Sachs first occupying that crypto and AI czar position and now on an advisory board, he's someone who's going to be around throughout the Trump administration, I think.
3: So, Jacob, let's go to your book, which is titled Gilded Rage, Elon Musk and the Radicalization of Silicon Valley. I mean, why don't you just explain, first of all, why it's called Gilded Rage? Rage by whom, against whom?
2: Well, obviously, it's a little bit of a throwback to the Gilded Age or a reference there. But I think one of the features that we see in people like Musk or Sachs or Mark Andreessen or a lot of the billionaire tech elites is a real kind of anger. They are very angry in different ways. They're angry at what they see as the excesses of woke culture and liberal and lefty politics. They are angry that the technological utopian world that they believe that they were promised. I mean, they've even used that kind of language. We were promised a better future. They're angry that that hasn't come to fruition. And they're also angry that the Biden administration tried to mildly rein them in certain areas like crypto. And they're angry that they don't have free rein to enact the world they want to enact. And that includes areas like AI. And I think this describes a lot of the right-wing tech elite today.
3: And in fact, much of the tech elite, as you also talk about, attended Trump's inauguration, OpenAI, Apple, Google, Amazon, Tesla, etc. The one exception was Anthropic CEO Dario Amodei. Is that at all relevant or important?
2: I think Amodei tries to skate a certain line. I mean, Jensen Huang perhaps does it in his own way, the NVIDIA CEO. But he's had some clashes with the Trump administration. Trump was trying to designate Anthropic's products as a supply chain risk. But that was after Anthropic got a deal with the Pentagon. And its software is used in Pentagon processes and probably in targeting airstrikes. So I think while Amodei is perhaps the most visible figure, sort of with a somewhat left-of-center posture, he talks a lot about safety and his principles behind AI. He's still someone who is trying to have a pretty close relationship with the Trump administration and is trying to sell his products for military and national security uses.
0: You write of these Silicon Valley billionaires saying their networks of influence helped reelect Donald Trump and installed one of their own, former

0: venture capitalist J.D. Vance in the vice presidency. If you can lay out their ties to J.D. Vance and what it means to have him second in command. Interestingly, a side note, in this story about Trump banning MS Now, CNN, and Politico, Status, the new news site, is reporting that he was the source of one of the stories that they cited to ban Politico, and he endorsed Trump's ban. But Jacob Silverman, talk about J.D. Vance and his significance.
1: Sure. I think whatever you might think of Vance politically, he is a bit of a chameleon. He's someone who's changed his name a couple times. He's gone through some big institutions in his life, college, law school, the military, that have really shaped him in different ways. And one thing that he discovered when he was in law school is that he hated it when he saw Peter Thiel come to Yale Law School and give a speech. And from there on, Peter Thiel has really guided J.D. Vance's life, including giving him most of his opportunities. So some people might think of J.D. Vance as this sincere Catholic or about kind of about hillbilly elegy and this guy with a troubled upbringing. But to people in the tech industry and at some of the highest levels of politics, J.D. Vance is someone who can move between the right-wing tech world and Beltway politics very well. He was a venture capitalist when he was eventually chosen as the vice presidential pick. You had a lot of people, including on social media, in Silicon Valley who were very excited, not necessarily by his particular politics, but they saw him as one of them. And so I think that is somewhat Vance's skill, which is that he can move between these worlds, including feeding seeding this article in Politico, being an anonymous source, but then working the other side to get Politico banned. I mean, I do think that that is the kind of world that Vance moves through.
0: Jacob, we just have 30 seconds, but then we're doing part two, so you can't go away. And it goes to Elon Musk and the radicalization of Silicon Valley. In 30 seconds, what do you mean?
1: I mean, what you hear Musk talk about, the woke mind virus, that is a real thing for him based on his transphobia towards his daughter who came out as trans. I mean, these are people who have really been radicalized in some very visible ways by right-wing forces and also by their time spent together on social media, on Twitter and then X.
0: Well, we're going to go more deeply into this in part two, and people should check it out at democracynow.org. Jacob Silverman is a reporter at the International Consortium of Investigative Journalists. His latest book is just out in paperback, Gilded Rage, Elon Musk and the Radicalization of Silicon Valley. That does it for our show. Tomorrow, I'll be broadcasting from London, from the UK, where Steal the Story, Please, the film about Democracy Now! Will be playing tomorrow night at the in Hackney. Check our website. Monday, Sunday and Monday, we'll be playing in London as well and in Brighton. And then we'll be moving on to Copenhagen and finally to Berlin Wednesday through Friday. Go to democracynow.org. I'm Amy Goodman with Nermeen Sheikh for another edition of Democracy Now!
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3: Hello, I'm Cecil from New York, and my granddad has a show on KYAQ called the Professional Portsitters Union. 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
1: So the message, if you could, in a word or in a phrase, what is the message right now to voters as you head into this critical season?
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0: 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From Pacifica Radio in Los Angeles, this is the Bradcast. As heard on KPFK 90.7 FM in LA and on dozens of other fine affiliate stations over both your public airwaves and the internet around the country and the world, blanketing planet Earth. I'm Brad Friedman, your friendly investigative blogger, journalist, troublemaker, muckraker, all-around swell fellow, says me from bradblog.com. Welcome back to the world-famous and much-beloved and or loathed Bradcast. Delighted to have you all here. We are now precisely 40 days away from your last chance to vote in the critical midterm elections on November 3rd, in which you can choose to join with other pro-democracy folks in hopes of helping to put a stop to the horrifying rise of autocracy in the U.S., which we have been reporting relentlessly on for much of the last 20 months, or you may choose to do otherwise. It's still a free country, right?
1: Well, so far.
0: Don't answer. Yeah, don't answer that. And yet, at 40 days out, things are not looking good for the president and his Republican Party, which has spent the last 20 months or so regarding him, for some reason, as a political super genius, while refusing to do anything to curb his excesses and failures that clearly would seem to illustrate otherwise. As we have also been pointing out for much of the last 20 months, we could see it. Why couldn't the Republican Party? They may be on the verge of finally paying a price for that political malpractice. We shall see. Either way, the party and the White House appear to be in absolute, utter chaos today. Here momentarily to either bask in that chaos or otherwise warn us about enjoying too much Schadenfreude in advance at this point, with still 40 days to go and a GOP billionaire money bomb that is only just now beginning to go off, will be our old friends Digby and Driftglass. Also, later this hour, Desi Doyen and our latest Green News report, as we continue, among other things, to watch Hurricane Polo, which sort of spun up out of nowhere to become a very rare Category 5 storm in the eastern Pacific off the west coast of Mexico in about 24 hours' time or so, stunning meteorologists and tropical storm experts. Also, another concurrent tropical storm, Nolo, is expected to become a hurricane in the near Hawaii, threatening those islands yet again with the potential for massive flooding. So, Desi Doyen, we've got Polo and Nolo.
1: Yeah, I know. It's just weird.
0: At the same
1: That's how the names came up.
0: And I think they were from completely different lists of names, actually. So
1: weird stuff.
0: Yeah. Weird stuff. Anyway, hi, Desi Doyen.
1: Hi.
0: Everyone, in any event, be safe out there, including our listeners who could feel the effects of Polo here in the coming days here in Southern California. Also, those within earshot of our Maui affiliate, KAKU, please be careful. A few quick headlines related to our domestic political chaos 40 days out before Digby and Driftglass join us. As you know, Donald Trump, largely out of the blue, banned news outlets CNN, MS Now, and Politico from the White House over the weekend in what media and constitutional law experts are citing as one of the clearest-cut cases in U.S. history of unconstitutional viewpoint discrimination in strict violation of the First Amendment's protections for a free press. On Wednesday night, a Trump-appointed federal judge ordered the White House to restore the press credentials to reporters from those three outlets, though by Thursday morning, as reports of chaos reigned at the White House, most of those journalists were not let back in. After the outlets then raced back to federal court, the White House blinked and did allow the journalists access once again, even as Trump was welcoming China's autocratic leader Xi Jinping for a three-day state visit, in which Trump took the unusual step of greeting him in person at the airport on a red carpet with a trumpeting salute from a military band. Boy, he really likes that guy, even though that's kind of weird. And I hope to ask our guests about that momentarily. But among the news headlines that broke on Wednesday night regarding the pathetic attempt by Trump to violate the First Amendment guarantees for a free press and the Fifth Amendment's guarantees for the right to due process was that the White House, after they eventually bothered to send letters to the media outlets just last night explaining why they were banned in the first place after they had already been banned with no required constitutional due process, the White House claimed the three outlets somehow had violated professional standards, including by using anonymous sources and, quote, trafficking in verifiable falsehoods about national security and publishing sensitive or classified information. Well, it is not unlawful to either use anonymous sources or publish either sensitive or classified information. But here's the amusing thing. One of the stories that the White House cited from Politico that was said to have endangered national security by including classified information from anonymous sources, supposedly endangering us all, was, as the Washington Post reports, an article that was based on a press call that the White House themselves had hosted. In the call, reporters were instructed to cite an anonymous, quote, senior administration official in relaying the news to the public, according to a recording that was reviewed by the Post. In the letter, the White House cites a June 26 article that begins by quoting a, quote, senior administration official who details a push to end the war in Iran. The official, according to the June story in Politico, as cited by the White House, was, quote, granted anonymity and said the odds of a preliminary deal to end the conflict with Iran were between 80 and 85%. The White House letter to Politico last night noted, quote, publication of sensitive security information and misinformation about national security information diverts White House resources and those of the national security team in particular. The spread of misinformation, especially relating to national security, is a threat that undermines the president's ability to safeguard the national security. Yeah, well, as it turns out, the Post reports, the source in Politico's story was not actually speaking against the White House's wishes, but spoke in an authorized call during which reporters were instructed to attribute information to a, quote, senior administration official. And there is recordings of all of this. Perhaps even more amusingly, after the Post published their article on this, the media outlet Status reported that the senior administration official in question who spoke on that call anonymously was Vice President J.D. Vance. Not president yet. Maybe I'm getting ahead of myself there. But the White House tried to ban Politico from the White House on national security grounds for reporting supposedly classified material from an anonymous source described as a senior administration official after the media was instructed by the White House to do exactly that. And that source was J.D. Vance. It's commonplace for the White House to offer briefings about ongoing hot-button issues and, because of the sensitivity of the situation, shroud the speakers in anonymity. The AP, Bloomberg, and CNBC were among several other outlets who apparently reported on the very same call with the White House, citing the same senior administration official. However, they were not banned from the White House for some strange reason. Fun. As CNN reported, as the chaos played out on Thursday, while reporters were still being blocked from entry for several hours, even after Trump's judge had ordered them to be let back in, CNN said one official said they had tried to get clarity from senior officials on their stance about not letting them in, but questions went unanswered. It's chaotic. No idea, said the official, about the plans to reinstate the outlet's access. Another White House official said they were completely unaware of what was happening, and an advisor to the president, whoever that might be, echoed that same sentiment, adding that they had been unable to get answers on why the reporters were being denied access. All of this during Xi Jinping's state visit to the White House, and seemingly a sign of an administration in utter disarray, at least it seems to me, 40 days out from an election that could end up stopping its political agenda dead in its tracks for the next 2 years. All of that while candidates from the president's party continue to flail in polling, at least in some of the supposedly most Republican-leaning states in the country. Since we last spoke to you on yesterday's broadcast, the nonpartisan Cook Political Report has shifted U.S. Senate races in Kansas and South Carolina toward Democrats. Kansas shifted from likely Republican to lean Republican for Senator Roger Marshall of Kansas's race to keep his seat against Democratic Senate candidate Adam Hamilton. South Carolina moved from solid Republican to likely Republican in the race between Republican Senator Darlene Graham and Democratic candidate Annie Andrews. South Carolina. A new survey out from the highly respected Marist poll finds Democratic U.S. Senate candidate James Tallarico in Texas with a 6-point lead, 50-44, over disgraced Republican candidate State AG Ken Paxton among registered voters statewide, with Tallarico currently receiving majority support from 55% of Texas independents. Perhaps more shockingly, in the race for Texas governor, 3 points separate Democrat Gina Hinojosa from Republican Governor Greg Abbott. Though when I say 3 points separate, I should be clear. According to Marist, Hinojosa now leads Abbott by 3 points. 3 points, Desi Doyen, in your home state of Texas for the Democrat.
1: Yes, I know.
0: Like when you were a kid. 49-46, she is now leading Abbott among registered Texas voters in this one poll with, again, a small majority of independents, 52%, claiming to back the Democrat. A few caveats today, however, just to keep us all from leaning too far forward over our skis. New polling out in Ohio shows Democratic Senate candidate Sherrod Brown up by only 1 point over Republican Senator John Husted. And a New York Times, Portland Press Herald, Siena poll, a very respected and usually quite accurate poll out this morning, has what poll watcher Nate Silver describes as, quote, some disappointing news for Democrats, with Republican Senator Susan Collins leading Democratic challenger Troy Jackson by 3 points in Maine, part of Silver's suggestion that the blue wave that seems to be forming may be mostly forming, interestingly enough, in red states. Other New York Times polling, however, had Democrats ahead by 5 points in Michigan and New Hampshire in those Senate races. But these are the numbers that I suspect are likely to matter the most as voters vote over the next 40 days in Donald Trump's golden age of America, as he continues to describe the hell that we are all going through. Overall, year-over-year inflation has now risen to 3.4%. Inflation on gas prices has risen at least 50% since 1 year ago to an average national price for a gallon of gas at $4.48 today. Diesel prices have inflated about 80% year over year, now clocking in at an all-time record of $6.54 a gallon, which farmers are paying for big time in Midwestern states. And by the way, so are you at the grocery store, since all of your food, by and large, is delivered with diesel. Mortgage rates are now up above 7%. And there was a bloodbath in the bond market today after Treasury rates have hit a 22-year high. I'm not sure all of that is the golden age of America that Trump voters had in mind back in 2024, when a minority of American voters actually elected him for a second term 2 years ago. But joining us now to talk about all of this and much more, I suspect, for their monthly-ish visit to the broadcast are two of our old-school blogger pals, award-winning salon columnist and creator of the longtime, much-beloved Hullabaloo blog. It's our old friend Heather Digby Parton, often known simply as Digby. Good day, Heather.
2: Hello. Glad to be here.
0: Glad to have you here. And the much-beloved longtime eponymous blogger and podcaster, co-host of the weekly Professional Left podcast from the Cornfield Resistance, Flyover Country, Illinois. It is the one and only Driftglass, who is occasionally known as simply Bill. Oh, good day, Drifty. How are you, sir?
3: Good day to you. And if you'd like to know the polling numbers for the governor of Illinois or the senator for Illinois,
0: yeah,
3: I'll let you know those real quick.
0: What are they?
3: I'm afraid that Darren Bailey, the Republican nominee for the governor's office, is polling at 38%.
0: 38%. So, that's not good for him.
3: It's not looking good for him.
0: No.
3: And I'll just say Juliana Stratton's going to win at a walk, let's just say.
0: For governor Illinois.
3: Yeah.
0: All right.
3: Yeah. Well, she's running for Senate. Bailey's running. The Democratic nominee for the Senate, and she is going to coast into that job.
0: Yes.
3: And Darren Bailey, who they have nominated for a second time, is going to get his lights punched out. Once again,
0: did you say something about Nebraska as well?
3: Just now? No.
0: Oh, okay. Well, then,
3: I do have some inside information about Kansas.
0: Oh yeah, what you got?
3: Not really. Adam Hamilton. Did you know he's a Methodist pastor?
0: That's right. Yes, I did know that. Yeah.
3: And a bunch of us older folks gathered in a church basement on Monday to watch his video on Christian nationalism and listen to him sermonize via video. And he really, really knows his stuff, and he's really good, and he's nailing the relationship between Christian nationalists and white nationalists and the Republican Party pretty effectively. I mean, he's quoting sources. He's talking about 30% of this country identify as Christian nationalist. It's very dangerous, and they're all in one party, basically. So he's a good egg.
0: And I assume that video on Christian nationalism was against Christian nationalism in that particular case.
3: I'd say 80% of the audience was against Christian nationalism. That's fair to say.
0: All right. Well, you sort of answered the question I was going to ask anyway, which was sort of before we dig into some specific points, Heather, I had a lot to say there in my opening, more than I had hoped to actually open with. So first, let me just get your responses to anything there that may have triggered you one way or another. Your hot take for a start on that avalanche of information.
2: Well, geez, where to start? You really covered it all there, Brad.
0: All right. Well,
2: there was a lot going on. Yeah, so we can let's go talk about something else. Yeah, for what? Yeah.
0: Right, well,
2: actually, I do have some comments on. I'll go back to the beginning here before we get into the polling nitty gritty, which is all going to be very interesting and fun for us to talk about. But just going back to Trump and the visit from Xi Jinping.
0: Yeah.
2: And his, what's going on with press corps and all of that stuff. This visit from Xi Jinping, I mean, you didn't bring up what happened to Trump in New York earlier this week, which was that UN speech, which was an absolute grotesque abomination of a speech.
1: Yes.
2: And I wrote a piece today about how it really was the abdication of the American president and America, the United States as leader of the free world. It's done. That's over. And it was a disgusting speech. Absolutely. You know, he threatened to annihilate Iran and went, talked about how he took over Venezuela and to the victor belong the spoils. Mm-hmm. And I mean, just basically, extolled the virtues of being an imperialist pig.
0: Is the American presidency essentially is done as the leader of the free world? Is it done though, or is it just Trump as the leader of the free world? In other words,
2: I think it's done.
0: Really?
2: Obama,
0: were he to be elected again, could not regain that seat for the United States.
2: I don't think so, because it's not a matter of trust in the person who's in the office, which in this case, of course, is definitely what it is. It's trust in the voters of America because of what we did. Mm. It's trust in that we're not going to do it again. And when you can't, when you have a country as powerful as the United States, I mean, there's just no doubt. We're still an economic, you know, juggernaut. We've got the biggest military in the world. We have got bases all over the planet. I mean, we are a tremendously powerful. And the idea that we could be just so incredibly reckless to elect this person twice, and knowing what he did. I mean, he botched the biggest crisis of his presidency in the first term, and then tried to stage a coup, and we elected him again. So it's not him specifically, although, you know, certainly he's vividly illustrated the problem. It's a problem with the American voters. But I have some good news here.
0: Oh, okay.
2: And that is that ever since he was elected, in fact, the morning after, I wrote, you know, I've said this before on your show that, you know, I was sitting there waiting for the returns on that night in 2016, and I had it all written. We had the first woman president, and it was so glorious, and I was so happy. And then, of course, I had to rip that thing up.
0: You've written that blog a couple of times, haven't you? Now at this point, okay.
2: That one was the shocker. Okay. I mean, let me tell you, that one was a toughie.
0: Okay.
2: And I had to rip. The second time I didn't really have it written. I just had an outline. You know what I mean?
0: Yeah. Good thinking.
2: I wasn't going to commit myself quite that much. But the first one, it's 3 o'clock in the morning, and I had to write something, you know, about what happened for my column, which was due in the morning. And so I wrote about this, about, you know, what happens when you elect somebody like Donald Trump and how that's going to affect the way the world sees us, et cetera, et cetera. And one of the things I said was that, you know, he's promised basically to blow up the world. And, you know, it may be good for us to reevaluate our role. You know, things have gone wrong in a million different ways, but there has to be something to replace it. You can't just blow up the world and then just hope everything, you know, we all rise, you know, like a phoenix and everything's great. So, you know, I've been concerned about this whole last decade as we've watched this thing, which is that America has abdicated its role as the guarantor of security and the world's policeman or whatever. However bad that was, it was something that people understood and knew that we did. And there would be nothing to replace it. And I didn't know what was going to happen. Well, this week at the UN, Trump was there. He made that very clear that what had happened was the United States can no longer be trusted, and our word isn't worth the paper it's written on. But somebody did step into the breach and has stepped into the breach, and his name is Mark Carney.
0: Mm-hmm.
2: And he is the leader of the free world now. He has that role. And not only does he have that role, one of the things that's great about it is he's Canadian. So, you know, for Americans, he's kind of like us, right? In fact, he's almost exactly like us, except he's sane. And he is... he has come up with, and, you know, he's not, you know, some crazy guy. I mean, he's pretty, you know, I don't know. There's probably a lot about him as a good liberal and Democrat I could hate about him. He was a central banker, you know, things like that. But he is normal, and he's very intelligent, and he's turning out to be incredibly strategic.
0: Mm-hmm.
2: And he's the guy who came up with a new vision. And he spelled that out over the past 6 months, ever since he gave that speech in Davos. They're set, you know, this setting up of new alliances, more flexible, not based on this big, you know, bipolar world that we've had, or, you know, some superpowers running around. And it's not fully fleshed out. Maybe it's not going to work. But I had this huge sense of relief as I was reading about him and what he was saying. I'm going, finally, somebody is putting together something. That is set to replace the post-war order that we have all grown up with. There's something new here, and it's coming from someone who is smart and sane and has the credibility and the gravitas among, you know, the other sane, normal people in the world.
0: The middle powers, as he calls them, and sort of banding together with those similar middle powers, if you will, in Europe. And... Mm-hmm. Yeah, and basically, this is coming, as sane as it is, it's coming as a tremendous cost to this country, because these guys are basically saying, hey, we're just going to make deals elsewhere. We're not going to count on America, because they're not going to be, U.S. is not going to be there for us, so we're going to work together with the European folks. We'll work together with China. And, you know, bring, hey, we'll bring their cars over. Those BYD electric vehicles are great and cheap and everything else.
3: Yep.
2: What they're talking about, and I won't go too deeply into this because it's, like I said, it's not fleshed out and it's kind of an arcane concept, but it's the idea being that and he said this literally at the press conference in New York this week. He said, you know, we can't consensus in the way we've thought of it as, you know, these big institutions will all come together, we'll decide something and we'll make it happen. That's not realistic in this world that we're in. So what it's going to take is different kind of flexible, moving alliances between people with common interests and values. And, you know, how that plays out, I don't know, but it sounds really good to me because the idea of this big, powerful United States that is, you know, it's warped our values being that powerful. It's warped us. It's turned us into something that we, you know, that I didn't grow up with. And I don't think most Americans, you know, other than, you know, MAGA cultists or whatever, actually want to be that, you know, this hegemon, this, and especially now with this, like the Donro doctrine and, you know, dominating the Western hemisphere and all this, you know, other BS that they're talking about. So I think I welcome this idea of this kind of being, having different centers of power moving and working together, you know, as needed to try and deal with these problems. And they're global problems. They're big problems and not trying to depend on these big institutions. Anyway, new leader of the free world. Mark Carney.
0: There you go.
2: Good news.
0: All right.
2: And so let's take that and run with it.
0: There you go. Yeah. Well, we will. And that actually makes me feel better in a way that I hadn't planned to feel better today with this piece. So that's good. And watch as I stick with the both foreign policy and move us back to the midterm elections. Drift Glass, Donald Trump.
2: Oh, you're so good.
0: Yeah, watch this. Donald Trump loves Xi Jinping, China's a dictator. Help me to square that notion with the Trump GOP commie scare campaign that they're trying to run this year against Democrats. Can you help me with that?
3: Sure. Words don't mean anything anymore.
0: Oh, right.
3: What you call people is just a bunch of syllables strung together to be hurtful. Socialist doesn't mean socialist. Communist doesn't mean communist. These are just things they throw around to make them feel like they're part of the club. They're like little signifiers. If you call them a commie or a baby killer, then we know you're in the club. The actual geopolitics is completely, they're oblivious to it. You know, there's one set of sort of behaviors and policies and actions for the donor class and for the wealthy. And there's another one for the rubes and the communists. Oh, the commies are coming, rubes. That's for the dum-dums. That's for the MAGA. And it keeps them happy and angry and, you know, pointing in the right direction. And Donald Trump loves tyrants and hates democracy. So he loves all his tyrant friends. And he wants to impress them and show them off and put them on the red carpet and give them a tour and maybe go out for dinner together. Uh-huh. That excites him. That's why he's, you know, slapping his name all over everything. That's what tyrants do.
0: How then do we explain his love for New York City Mayor Zoran Mamdani, because that also would seem to make a hash of his, you know, commie socialist Sharia law scare warnings that, you know, are sort of making up the bulk of what the GOP is actually running on this year. I mean, what next? An Oval Office meet and greet with Caitlyn Jenner? I mean, he's really screwing things up. Why does he like Zoran Mamdani so much?
3: Have you ever taken a squirrel who has dementia and jacked it up on speed?
0: Oh, yes, because, of course. Who hasn't?
3: You're asking for linear thinking and consistent thinking from a lunatic who just spontaneously does things. You know, that says he's the Joker. I just do things. I don't have a plan. I just do things. And he just does things. And so Mamdani's, appeals to his hometown boy. Oh, we're both from New York. We both love New York. Remember New York? Remember Grandpa when New York was wonderful and people used to wear hats and things like that and women wore skirts? And he just played him like a violin. So that's why there's something there. He doesn't have, if you're looking for a consistent set of policies or beliefs or anything, ideology, there's nothing there. There is the will to power and there is narcissism and there is rapidly decompensating craziness. And of course, racism underneath it all. And that's just
2: and interior decorating. He's very,
3: oh yeah, he loves that. He does love that.
0: Well, altogether. I mean, he can also see that Zohra Mamdani is doing well in the polls.
1: Yeah, and sure. Game recognized game, as yeah, it were.
3: Popular, so. Popular.
0: Heather, and, yeah, go ahead.
3: I'm just going to say I want to add to what Digby said about foreign policy, which is before the U.S. international order was imposed by us after World War II, strategic thinking people were thinking about it long before the end of the war. And that's why we have strategic thinkers like Mark Carney doing that work, because they saw what the world order was beforehand with the League of Nations and that collapse and punitive penalties for Germany. That didn't work. That was a failure. That's why we had World War II and a lot, for a lot of reasons. So they learned from the mistakes of the previous model and built a brand new one. And the new one was as new as anyone had ever seen. And nobody knew it would work. So we're used to it. Mm. You know, we see it as the way the world should be. And it's a pity that it's gone. But the people who developed it and implemented it, it was as radical and different as what Mark Carney's trying to do.
2: Yep, and absolutely.
0: I think that a lot of us, you know, we lived it. A lot of us of our age, I think, don't really appreciate how rare it is, the peace, the relative peace that we've all lived in, despite the various wars that, you know, the U.S. seems to love to get into around the world. But in general, this period of relative peace that humanity has sort of lived in during our lifetime is just not the norm. It is the exception. And, you know, going back hundreds and thousands of years. So hanging on to that with a new world order will be a challenge. All right, let me take a quick break here since we all got completely sidelined and I enjoyed it. but we're going to come back with some more on the elections. And speaking of the idea of looking forward, we're going to do that as well. No, not to who will be the nominees for president in 2028. We got plenty of time for that. But what if Trump really loses? What does that mean? What can we expect from that? All of that and more straight ahead with Digby, Driftglass, and Desiree. I'm Brad Friedman, and you're listening to The Bradcast.
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0: 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All right, guys. Last time you were on, I believe we briefly discussed that it was beginning to feel a lot like the 2006 midterms. That would be George W. Bush's during his second term, when sort of every bombshell news story that seemed to come out each day, I'm sure you guys remember it well, seemed to just make things, you know, just worse and worse for congressional Republicans at the time, before they then went on to face a thumping, I think George W. Bush called it, in the midterms. It is feeling more and more like that to me every day, setting aside Trump himself. Just a few examples from the past week or so. Don Jr.'s wedding party funded on a private island by a Russian oligarch who's very close to Vladimir Putin, now even triggering Republicans in the U.S. Senate to call Don Jr. in to be subpoenaed. Maine's Republican Senator Susan Collins reportedly entangled in a contracting bribery scandal with an investigation that was reportedly covered up by Trump's FBI. Colorado Congresswoman Lauren Boebert, this one just slipped right through the radar, reportedly under an ethics investigation after being accused of sex with three of her own staffers in a complaint involving hush money payments, and we have not even gotten to any October surprises yet, Driftglass. Should we be wary of those still to come, and you know, that they could somehow, while everyone's excited about what could happen, while there could be a blue wave in November, that could somehow reverse the seeming trajectory for Democrats right now, some sort of October surprise?
1: Two things.
0: Yeah.
1: First, on the Professional Left podcast, on our last episode, we covered the absolutely eerie parallels between the poll numbers on George Bush's last day in office, Trump's numbers now, and they are damn near identical. But the 72% of Republicans support, 71% for Bush. The number of independents who've swung wildly, I think it's like 24 to 70. And some weird percentage of Democrats, like 6% and 4%, were still pro-George Bush and Donald Trump. So I don't know who these people are. I think they're just, you know, rounding errors. But the numbers are damn near identical, which tells me something profound about the way the public attitude has shifted thanks to these stories. Now, the other thing is they are rolling out their secret weapon. Senate Republicans are rolling out their secret weapon, a hero of the past, a man of dynamism and empathy. Everyone loves him, and he's taken the stage again. That's George W. Bush. They're bringing him out of retirement to raise money for Republicans, which is not making anyone happy, but it's putting George W. Bush's face back on the front of the Republican Party, which people really, really don't want to see. So every single rake in the universe they're stomping on at this point. I don't know why, but boy, howdy, keep doing it, guys.
0: And do they even need that money? I mean, they're about to set off this money bomb, the GOP and the billionaires. I don't even know that they need to raise any money right now. They've got so much more of it than Democrats. But sure, let's haul out George W. Bush. Why not? Digby, if there is to be a real October surprise that could affect Democrats, it seems to me that the only one that seems feasible is that Donald Trump ends the war, which, you know, he's actually dying to do. And though, you know, I know that Iran wants to hurt Trump as much as possible so they could, you know, keep this thing going. But they also might realize that they're likely to right now get the best deal ever, you know, with Trump being as desperate as he is. Would that change the trajectory that Republicans seem to be on right now if suddenly Donald Trump announces he's made some deal with Iran?
2: I honestly don't think so. And there's a reason for it. It's because he's announced he's ended the war, or what, 27 times already? I mean, I don't, who believes this? Who will believe it? Because he signed an agreement at Versailles that he was ending the war. I mean, he signed a Treaty of Versailles because he's so stupid. He didn't know what he was doing. And Macron was sitting there next to him laughing. thing, and you know, just kind of okay, go ahead. You know, look in the wall, hall of mirrors here. You know, dumb. You know, he is. You know, he's an idiot, and he's been saying this forever. So it's too late. I mean, nobody's going to believe it. And the analysts who know how this could possibly work, whatever the deal is, will be the deal to for Iran to control the Strait of Hormuz. It will not solve any of their problems. This the global oil market is going to be, tumultuous and turbulent for yes. going forward for any amount of time. There's no way that that's going to settle itself.
3: That's
2: gas
3: right.
2: prices might take a short dip, you know, just on the news that something, but that's not, it's still going to go back up. I mean, nothing will change, in other words, in the material sense of what's going on with, you know, with gas prices and diesel prices, which is what has people so upset about the Iran war. And what's going to happen, the Middle East is totally destabilized now. That Saudi Arabia is, you know, looking at the United States going, hey, bud, I thought you loved me.
0: Mm. They're the Houthis, dragged back into this war now. Yeah, with the Houthis. Yeah.
2: And that's not going to, nothing's going to solve that, you know. So, no, I don't think it's going to make a difference. I think the ship has sailed. I really do. And I don't think anything Trump can do. Now, I'm not saying there couldn't be an October surprise. I mean, who knows? I don't know what it would be that would cause Democrats to, you know, lose their luster. And Hunter Biden's other laptop terms up. I mean, I don't know what it would be. I have to assume that it would have to be something that Trump could do. And I just don't think there's anything he could do at this point that could change the trajectory for the Republicans. I mean, maybe after the election, something could happen, but I think the election is.
0: Well, I want to talk about after the election in just one moment, but Drifty, let me ask you, you know, I mentioned this a minute or so ago, this money bomb of spending in states across the country. We've been hearing about it in recent days. Are we underestimating, since we're George Bushing it here today, are we underestimating the effect of that massive air campaign? I mean, this is a lot of money. They've still got 40 days. They are wildly going to be able to outspend the Democrats. Is that going to make any difference in their fortunes?
1: If they take all of that money and buy all the diesel in the world and artificially lower the prices, it might have an effect on the election. Other than that, you know, there's so much baked in at this point that they can do more of the same, but louder. They can scream communist louder and baby killer louder. And they can do all the things that money can buy. But it's not going to change the material reality that voters are experiencing on the ground right now. And there, if you haven't noticed, there's a cottage industry right now of MAGA people going on TikTok and Instagram and YouTube and saying, you know, I love Donald Trump, but my truck is hungry and thirsty. I can't get no diesel, and you got to fix that.
3: It's true.
1: It's this, pardon the expression, white trash pity party all over the place.
0: Yeah.
1: And they're all real mad about it because they trusted him and he did bad things. And honestly, what they come up with is, I'm never voting again for nobody, or both sides are equally bad, so I'm not going to do anything. But there is no way that a couple of dozen ads bombarding these people or flyers in their home, because that's the only way we're going to reach them, are going to change the fact that their diesel costs are incredibly high. The Epstein files are still unreleased. We're still at war. All the things that they actually care about are unaffected by all the screaming in the world. So it might make a dent in some places. I wouldn't discount that. But the trajectory, overall trajectory, is on towards victory.
0: With that in mind, therefore, much as the great powers during World War II were looking ahead, given what seems to be this quickly deteriorating mental condition of Donald Trump, and I think that does not get underscored enough, I think people need to start noting he is crazy. If this wasn't FCC radio, I'd be able to say he's effing crazy. But he just seems to be getting insane to me. And Heather, I'm beginning to look forward to what happens if there is, in fact, a blue wave, much less a blue tsunami. At that point, with, you know, nothing politically to lose, should we be worried, or might that actually, I don't know, somehow sober him up a little bit, somehow regarding his legacy or something?
2: He's way too far gone for that. No, I don't think that it would sober him up. But I do worry about this, actually, because I don't think he really cares about the Congress. I mean, they're going to be bothering him. They're going to have hearings. They'll call Junior up on the Hill. They'll do all kinds of things. Maybe they'll even impeach, I don't know, Pete Hegseth. I mean, Thomas Massey, you know, they ran out of town to avoid having to vote on an impeachment for Pete Hegseth. So who knows? Maybe all that kind of stuff will be happening, and he knows that will happen. I don't think he cares. I honestly don't think that's not the game that Donald Trump is playing now. The Congress is useless to him. He doesn't believe they have any power. The courts have power, but only, you know, it's a very slow moving kind of power. And he thinks he can move faster than the courts to get what he wants. And I think that his new thing now is that everything is national security, right?
0: Right.
2: I mean, it's like the kicking out the Politico guy because they listened to J.D. Vance when he told them something,
0: right.
2: You know.
0: Yeah.
2: Well,
0: he said,
2: it's a matter of national security. You
3: know, national security is his get out of jail free card.
0: He realized that the courts will, they don't want to get in the way of a president when he says security. Yeah.
2: He's the national security guy. We got to trust him.
0: So what happens? Has he become even more dangerous than he has been? Because he has he's got the power to be dangerous, but he's so bad at it that he's not all that dangerous so far.
2: That's kind of what we have to hope for, that basically he spends all of his time just kind of fighting these battles over the ballroom and the arch and doing all that kind of stuff. But it's hard to know. He's obviously losing it. He is insane. I don't think there's any doubt about it. There's something wrong with him. Let's just put it that way. His brain is just not functional, even to the extent that it used to be, which was never that great. But there's something really gone off. And I think it's the stress. He's 80 years old. This is very stressful. He knows that he's very, very unpopular. He knows that he's failed. His war has failed. His tariff plan has failed. His presidency is failing on an absolutely massive level. And he knows that. And he's saying the opposite. Of course, the golden age is the best it's ever been. He's blaming the press and doing what anybody does to try and rationalize what's going on. But that's what's happening. And that is a very deep psychic injury for somebody, for malignant narcissist.
0: Which is what concerns me.
2: Me too.
0: Yeah.
2: Me too.
3: In that lame duck period after the election before January 3rd, there's a lot of mischief that Republicans in Congress can do with Trump helping them along, acting like a bunch of cornered animals.
0: Yeah, and I want to ask very quickly about that, but Driftglass, I want to let you ring in there. Do you have that same concern that if he really takes that thumping this November, that should we be, after celebrating, should we also then be worried? Or is this, you know, sure, he's less, also less powerful. There's less that he can get away with. How are you looking at this right now?
1: Well, if we're going to stick with World War II analogies, as the Russian army was closing in on one side, the American on the other, did that man, the funny man with a little mustache, ever say, "I have failed"? Hell no. He said, "The German people have failed me. My generals have betrayed me." Mm. This narcissist a-hole in the White House, I'm treading very carefully now.
0: Thank you.
1: Will never take responsibility for anything. He was betrayed by the GOP. They didn't listen to him. They didn't put in enough voting plans elsewhere. They didn't do what he ordered them to do. If only they'd listened to Donald Trump, they would be winning. Winning, winning. I guess they just don't want to win. I guess they're all just stupid.
2: Yeah.
1: And, you know, and he'll throw a little tantrum and then he'll have 2 years to do whatever he wants, which I think will involve planting his name. Remember what Grover Norquist did with Reagan's name?
2: Yeah, exactly.
1: Norquist planted
2: the legacy project.
1: Exactly. There's got to be a Reagan something in every county in the United States. And and Trump, so we can memorialize him and worship him later for the thing he never was.
0: Okay, well, that if that's what he does, he becomes less dangerous because that's just stupid and pathetic. And if he wants to try to rename everything after himself, good luck. Everybody will fight him. But at least it's not the danger that he could be as a, you know, cornered animal, you know, reaching out, scratching out for his life. So I'm actually encouraged by your answer on that one, Digby. I've got about 30 seconds for everyone to make a prediction here. Supreme Court, by the end of this year, will we have two new Republican justices, Driftglass?
1: No.
0: How many will we have?
1: We'll have the same number.
0: Zero.
1: We'll have the same number.
0: Zero.
1: I think it will be held in suspense because I don't think there are going to be enough Republican senators who are willing to jump off the cliff to do this thing one more time. Maybe one. But I can't imagine that there are enough Republican senators willing to commit seppuku politically to prop up someone who's clearly failing and who they're not that much afraid of.
0: Anymore. So you're saying that Thomas and Alito, if they see the Democrats take over the Senate, they're not going to quickly resign in order to allow the Republican Senate to replace them with Republican appointees?
1: I think they would have to count the votes very carefully in the Senate, because I do not think this is going to be 50-50, 51-50, something like that. It's not going to be an overwhelming majority. And if Democrats are willing to blow up their filibuster, which they should, if they have the authority to do so, I don't think there are three or four senators who are willing to throw themselves on that grenade again. Maybe once.
0: Heather, you've got 15 seconds to ring in on this.
2: I'll just say I agree exactly with Driftglass. I don't think that the Republicans are willing to go to the mat on this. This is a very volatile issue, and I don't think they'll do it this time. And, you know, they don't have Mitch McConnell in there anymore. I don't think even Thune has the stomach.
0: So you're also saying Thomas and Alito are not going to quit before the end of the year?
2: Yes. They're politicians. They'll count the votes. They'll know whether or not they can get away with it, and I think they'll find out that they can't. That the Republicans are not going to be able to replace them before the end of the Congress.
0: Hmm. Interesting. I'm not sure either of you are right.
3: We'll find out.
0: We will indeed.
1: We'll find out.
0: In the weeks ahead, yep. And I hope we'll be able to have you at least on one more time before all is said and done on November 3rd. Heather Digby Parton is the, where do I have my notes here? Where is she? Oh, yeah, she's over at Salon, salon.com.
3: And Digby's Hugble.
0: And Digby's blog.net. Right. 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
1: Trump and Republicans float diesel export ban in ill-considered bid to lower fuel prices. Plus,
2: a future beyond fossil fuels is in sight.
1: Outgoing United Nations chief makes a final plea for peace and climate action.
3: All of those pleas, pretty please, and more straight ahead. From BradBlog.com, I'm Brad Friedman.
1: And I'm Desi Doyen.
3: Stand by for 6 minutes of independent green news, politics, analysis, and snarky comment.
4: So when you're the president of the United States and people are struggling with gas, you don't sit there and talk about your new helipad or your drapes in a ballroom. 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
3: No snark needed. Well said, Michigan Senate candidate Abdul El Sayed. This is your Green News Report.
5: I'm gonna soak up the sun.
3: Okay, Desi Doyen, well, this came out of nowhere, and it could well soon be affecting us here in Southern California.
1: Yes, it could. Acapulco, Mexico is now preparing for major storm impact after Hurricane Paulo rapidly intensified on Tuesday into one of the most powerful hurricanes ever observed in the Western Hemisphere.
3: Like out of nowhere.
1: Yes. Paulo exploded from tropical storm to Category 5 monster in less than 24 hours. Fueled by record warm Pacific Ocean waters. Paulo is now the second strongest eastern Pacific hurricane ever recorded, just behind 2015's Hurricane Patricia. Meanwhile, Hawaii is bracing for yet another round of potential catastrophic flooding and mudslides from a different storm. Man-made global warming and the powerful El Nino are turbocharging tropical cyclone activity in the Pacific.
3: We have been seeing quite a lot of this rapid intensification of these storms now for the past couple of years, it seems.
1: Yes, which scientists say is caused by man-made global warming.
3: Go figure.
1: Relatedly, a disturbing new analysis out this week estimates that the extreme heat generated by the Super El Nino climate event could kill more than 450,000 people across the globe through February of 2027.
3: Yikes.
1: The researchers also warned that this El Nino will give the world a short-term preview of our future.
3: That's okay. I don't need any preview. Thanks.
1: In other news, while at the annual United Nations General Assembly in New York City, Donald Trump announced that he is considering a temporary ban on U.S. exports of diesel to help lower record fuel prices that are hammering every corner of the U.S. economy.
3: And that were caused by him and his war in Iran.
1: Yes. Vulnerable Republican candidates and even some governors jumped in to support the idea, but industry analysts warn that a diesel export ban would be a really bad idea that would trigger cascading disruptions across the U.S. refinery system and ultimately drive up prices for diesel, jet fuel, heating oil, and retail gasoline while worsening supply shocks around the globe.
3: Because we already make more diesel than we need, so not exporting it does not help the problem.
1: And it makes other things much worse. At the UN General Assembly, many world leaders called attention to the climate crisis amid a record-shattering string of weather disasters over the summer around the world. Outgoing UN Secretary General Antonio Guterres, in his final speech to the Assembly, cited the rising threats of climate change, war, economic inequality, and artificial intelligence as the four major trends shaping humanity's collective future. An unrelenting advocate of climate action who made the climate crisis central to his tenure, Guterres again urged governments to quickly transition away from fossil fuels that drive climate change, noting that renewables are now the cheapest source of electricity in the world and also provide energy security. He also called out wealthy nations for failing to fulfill their pledges to help poor countries adapt to climate impacts. And he called out the oil industry that has reaped $500 billion in profits since Russia's invasion of Ukraine.
2: We know that fossil fuel interests won't step aside on their own. Big oil has treated the atmosphere as an open sewer and cashed in on the consequences. Those who polluted the most and profited the most must do far more to repair the damage they caused. Polluters

0: Bye.
1: You know, I've spent a lot of years making fun of his accent.
2: Yes.
1: That said, he has been a tremendous champion for the climate. He will be missed. I hope whoever replaces him is anywhere near as good.
2: Yes.
1: For much more on all of these stories and the ones we couldn't get to today, check out our website at greennews.bradblog.com. I'm Brad Friedman.
2: And I'm Desi Doyen.
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1: Green News Report.
0: See you there. 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

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Whether it's fast ripping bluegrass or heartfelt Americana, Dad Weed can be counted on to bring their signature blend of energy and soul to every performance. 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

0: Hello and welcome to Background Briefing, available 24/7 at backgroundbriefing.org. I'm Ian Masters, and today we'll examine a number of stories and issues in the news. We'll begin with Trump's meeting today with China Xi, at which he hailed a deep friendship, quote, "From the time of my first election in 2016, President Xi and I have forged a friendship, a truly great friendship, actually, built on mutual respect and the vital interests of our people." Joining us to question whether getting on great with another leader is meaningless unless there is a diplomatic foundation to the relationship is Jake Werner, director of the East Asia Program at the Quincy Institute. His research examines the emergence of great power conflict between the U.S. and China and develops policies to rebuild constructive economic relations. Previously a Fulbright scholar at the National Chiao Tung University in Taiwan and a Fulbright Hayes Fellow at the East China Normal University in Shanghai, he's also a co-founder of Justice is Global, a grassroots organizing project that advocates for reforms to the global economy, and is a co-founder of Critical China Scholars. He has an article at Responsible Statecraft where we'll discuss Trump and Xi meet on a rotting diplomatic foundation. Then we'll explore the pay-to-play allegations against Senator Susan Collins revealed in an investigation by ProPublica, and speak with Molly Redden, who covers legal affairs for ProPublica, including big law, judicial appointments, and White House legal strategy. She is the co-author of the new report at ProPublica, "The FBI Anti-Corruption Squad Was Circling Susan Collins Until Trump Got in the Way." Then finally, with AI a possible extinction event in the hands of a few Silicon Valley billionaires with little or no public or government control, we will speak with Gil Duran, a San Francisco journalist who previously served as editorial page editor of the Sacramento Bee and the San Francisco Examiner. Now an independent journalist, he currently writes The Frame Lab as well as the Nerd Right newsletters and regularly contributes to the San Francisco Chronicle and other publications. He served as press secretary and advisor for Governor Jerry Brown, Senator Dianne Feinstein, and Kamala Harris, and his new book just out is The Nerd Reich, Silicon Valley Fascism and the War on Democracy. I'm Ian Masters, and this is Background Briefing, available 24/7 at backgroundbriefing.org. And joining us now, Jake Werner, who is director of the East Asia Program at the Quincy Institute. He has an article at Responsible Statecraft, "Trump and Xi Meet on a Rotting Diplomatic Foundation." Welcome to Background Briefing, Jake Werner.
1: Thank you very much. Glad to be on.
0: Well, thanks for joining us. And today, in the meeting in the White House between Xi and Trump, which, by the way, Trump is obviously losing it. I mean, his attacks on the press took away the thing that he most values, which is the TV cameras. They only showed up at the last minute. A federal judge had told Trump to undo the ban on CNN, MS Now, and Politico. And then he refused, and then eventually he relented. So there's a strange sort of backstory to this, isn't there, Jake? Why would a president shoot himself in the foot like Trump has done, you know, when he clearly wants the press to be covering this big event?
1: It's a good question. And it also, kind of lines him up with Xi Jinping, who oversees a quite repressive media environment himself.
0: Yeah, but Trump said, apparently, that the Chinese media are great and how nice they are compared to the American media. So he thinks we should have a media like the Chinese have, which is this part of this ubiquitous surveillance state.
1: I think he probably would like that, yeah.
0: But the point of your article, I take it, is that even though Trump made a big deal about how great they get along together and how this goes back to them 2016 meetings about he's built this wonderful friendship, isn't that somewhat meaningless? You know, I mean, it's obviously a part of real estate where you schmooze and get on with people, but don't you have to have a diplomatic foundation to any kind of real relationship as opposed to meet and greet and feel like you're having a great time? I'm sure Xi is nice when Trump meets him, But that doesn't mean that the relationship is on firm grounds.
1: Not at all. Not at all. And you can see that just with the way that the U.S. foreign policy establishment has been reacting to Trump's pomp and circumstance for this visit. They're acting like he's selling out the entire country simply by rolling out the red carpet. And that registers how much hostility there is on both sides. From the Chinese perspective, the United States has been trying to prevent China from growing and developing, from rising in status in the global system, from the U.S. has been trying to discredit the Chinese system. So the Chinese side has these deep grievances that Xi Jinping is not going to, he's not going to denounce Trump in these talks. He's going to speak diplomatically, of course, but that's under the surface. And on the American side, the U.S. foreign policy establishment thinks that China is a major military threat. There's a lot of competitive pressure coming from Chinese companies that are now moving into higher value sectors where they can compete directly with American companies. And there is this sense that we simply can't live in the same world as a successful China. So if both sides are really thinking of the other as the primary stumbling block in their way, then it's very hard to imagine we can maintain a stable relationship. It's more likely that we'll end up in some kind of conflict.
0: But ironically, it's China's oil reserves that are keeping the price of gas and diesel, not that it's down, but it could be a lot worse, right?
1: And that
0: seems to be the one thing that's really hurting Trump and the Republicans.
1: Yeah, that's exactly right. The with the decision to attack Iran and throw the Middle East into turmoil and with it the global economy around energy markets, it was really China's decision to stop importing, to significantly reduce the amount of oil it was importing and to rely instead on stocks that it had been building up over the last couple of years, that allowed the price of oil on the global market to not shoot through $150 a barrel. And so I think this was something that China did for its own purposes. China didn't want to pay huge amounts to continue importing oil. It didn't want to see the global economy thrown into chaos because China is a huge trading country and it relies on other countries purchasing its products. So China did this for its own reasons. But it does kind of illustrate the fact that contrary to thinking, maybe dominant thinking on both sides, the two countries really do share deep interests. We do share an interest in stability in the global economy. We share an interest in stability between the two most powerful countries in the world. And often regular people are facing the same problems in both countries. Like people in China also face too much competition for jobs. They face expensive healthcare. They face expensive housing. They're worried about their economic prospects. A lot of the same anxieties that we feel on the American side, those are the main things that people in China are thinking about. And so it really represents a failure of leadership in the two countries to get out of this kind of geopolitical confrontation that they've gotten themselves into and think about how we might be able to work together on these shared problems on behalf of our shared interests.
0: So you would think then that AI might be a subject that could bridge the divide. My assumption would be, Jake, that Xi Jinping does not want to have uncontrolled AI, and particularly given that youth unemployment in China is between 20 and 30%, he doesn't want to throw millions of people out of work, right?
1: Well, yes. He doesn't want that, but then it's also a little bit unclear how the technology can be successful without having huge job losses. So it's a struggle on the Chinese side. It's a struggle on the American side. Again, we're kind of facing the same situation. And it would be much healthier if we could sit down and talk about how we could manage it together. Instead, unfortunately, and now I do think that they will be able to set up an AI dialogue, and it's possible we could get some useful proposals out of that. But unfortunately, the distrust is so deep on both sides, particularly around these technology issues, because the United States for a number of years was trying to prevent China from advancing technologically. So there is this deep suspicion on the Chinese side that any proposal the United States makes is going to be purely self-serving, is going to be to hold China in place and allow American companies to speed ahead. And that's more or less the explicit rhetoric in many American policy circles. So there's good reason for them to have these suspicions. So again, it's one of these things where if we had a healthy relationship, we really could be making progress together. But instead, it seems like the unhealthy relationship is going to make these problems worse because we can't coordinate on them.
0: But back to your article at Responsible Statecraft, for Jake Werner, Trump and Xi meet on a rotting diplomatic foundation. We basically have no diplomacy, right? I mean, Trump's word is meaningless. I mean, the Prime Minister of Canada, who's now being attacked, you know, that Trump attacks our allies and grovels before our adversaries. Now, you know, he's basically, Carney said that a deal with the United States is written in pencil. So it feels as though the situation in the Gulf could actually get a lot worse, particularly following Trump's threats to the UN General Assembly on Tuesday that he planned to annihilate Iran if they didn't play ball. I imagine that this could get a lot worse. There are rumors that maybe there'll be a joint Israeli-American strike either before the Israeli elections or after the American elections. And here he is today apparently talking to Xi Jinping at the White House, urging him to help the United States out with Iran. So I don't know, do you think this is some kind of a psyop, threatening war? Will that get Iran to the negotiating table and for them to capitulate? I don't see that with these people in the IRGC. They seem to be pretty zealots.
1: Yeah, I agree. I think that basically the way to end the war is to find a way that the two sides can live together. So trying to twist Iran's arm and force it into ending the war is not going to work, because the Iranian side knows full well that this is existential for them, that the United States' aim has been to completely dominate Iran for decades. And now that the U.S. has unleashed this terrible violence on the region, the only way is to get the United States to accept space for Iran to live. And I think China is basically, China has diverse interests in the region. It doesn't, Iran is not its most significant interest. It has a much deeper relationship, economic relationship with Saudi Arabia, with the United Arab Emirates, does a lot of technology trade with Israel, increasingly important economic relationship with Egypt. And because Iran has been completely devastated by U.S. sanctions, Iran has not been an economic priority for China. But China is very invested in the principle of national sovereignty. It sees what the U.S. attack on Iran has done to the region, has completely destabilized all of China's economic interests. So China is not going to join with the United States to force Iran into an unacceptable end to the war. But China could be a part of the peace process. If it's a good faith peace process, China could be part of the rebuilding that comes afterward. There is a role for China to play, but it's going to have to start from the United States accepting that it needs to coexist with Iran, not just dominate Iran.
0: But isn't it likely that the ties that you just mentioned between Saudi Arabia and Iran and China are likely to get closer now? Because Trump is essentially hanging out MBS to dry, you know, and MBS has done everything possible to accommodate Trump and given $2 billion to his son-in-law, etc. I mean, there's got to be a change of heart amongst the Saudis and the Gulf leaders, even though apparently the UN the other day, they begged Trump not to reignite the war because they're going to suffer the retaliation from Iran. We don't know what happened and how those meetings ended. But isn't it pretty clear that the Saudis must be thinking to themselves, my God, have we backed the wrong horse, depending on the United States?
1: Yeah, I guess I wouldn't pose it in that either or. It's not a choice between the United States and China for Saudi Arabia. because China has a lot to offer economically, but it has basically nothing to offer militarily. It's not going to be a significant security partner for any of the regional countries, including Iran, right? So all the countries can purchase military-related goods from China, but China is not going to be a security provider in the region. It has no interest in that. And it sees what the United States has done trying to play that role. And Chinese leaders say, we do not want that for ourselves. So Saudi Arabia is in a position where it doesn't want to alienate China. It doesn't want to, like, there are people in the U.S. system who are pressing for Saudi to cut ties with China in a number of different ways. Saudi does not want to do that. But at the same time, it's kind of stuck here. It relies on the United States for security, but the United States is the primary force of insecurity in the region now. So I don't envy them the situation they find themselves in.
0: Well, Jake Werner, I thank you for joining us and providing a perspective on China that is unfortunately not prominent in our discourse, because it does seem that the hawks are in ascendancy in this dialogue. And
1: I think, Ian, I think that's true in, and this is maybe a nicer place to end it. That's true in Washington, D.C. It's not true in the rest of the country. We're now seeing polling, poll after poll are showing most Americans want more cooperation with China. They don't want to be in the game of trying to keep China down or limit its power. And that means that Washington is really out of step with the rest of the country. And so I think there is hope for a healthier relationship, because most American people don't think that our interests are well served by a confrontation with China.
0: Well, Jake Werner, I thank you very much for joining us here today.
1: Thank you.
0: And again, I'll be speaking with Jake Werner, who's director of the East Asia Program at the Quincy Institute, whose research examines the emergence of great power conflict between the United States and China and develops policies to rebuild constructive economic relations. And previously, he was a Fulbright Scholar at the National Chiao Tung University in Taiwan and a Fulbright Hayes Fellow at the East China Normal University in Shanghai. He's also a co-founder of Justice is Global, a grassroots organizing project that advocates for reforms to the global economy, and is a co-founder of Critical China Scholars. And he has an article at Responsible Statecraft, Trump and Xi Meet on a Rotting Diplomatic Foundation. We're going to take a brief station break and back exploring the pay-to-play allegations against Senator Susan Collins revealed in an investigation by ProPublica.

0: Welcome back. I'm Ian Masters, and this is Background Briefing, available 24/7 at backgroundbriefing.org. And joining us now is Molly Redden, who covers legal affairs for ProPublica, including big law, judicial appointments, and White House legal strategy. She is the co-author of the new report at ProPublica, The FBI Anti-Corruption Squad Was Circling Susan Collins Until Trump Got in the Way. Welcome to Background Briefing, Molly Redden.
1: Thanks for having me.
0: Well, thanks for joining us. And this story, or this expose of Susan Collins' shaking down a corrupt contractor for military bids and hardware that the Navy didn't want, in many ways exposes the greatest sort of crime of all, which is how the military-industrial complex operates. And of course, it gets the bulk of our money, our taxpayer money. Now they're asking for $1.5 trillion. When Eisenhower made his farewell address, his brother Milton wrote the original draft of his farewell address, in which he coined the term for the first time, the military-industrial complex. In the original draft, it was the military-industrial congressional complex. And then Ike decided, out of deference to the Congress, to take out the congressional element of the military-industrial complex. But that's really what your expose reminds me of, Molly, is that this is really key to it, because this member of Congress, this powerful senator on the Appropriations Committee, basically, in order to get campaign funds, shook down the Navy to buy absolutely worthless products that the Navy didn't want. And this goes on all the time, as far as I know. So much for defending our country.
1: Yeah, I mean, and I want to be clear, you know, what we've reported on are just some allegations, and there hasn't been any official finding. But, you know, a lot of what you said has sort of captured it, is, you know, the claim that we were probing is that the CEO of a military contractor was making a lot of campaign donations to Susan Collins and wrote a big check to her super PAC in exchange for her help getting naval contracts to perform research on products that ultimately the Navy was not interested in buying. And, you know, whether or not he like actually bribed her, which is what he claims and was one thing the FBI was interested in probing, you know, what is the case is that she really did help Navitech acquire these naval contracts, which isn't illegal, but which does raise questions about how her office is vetting these appropriations requests, because, you know, we also have some reporting to show that what this contractor was researching was not necessarily of a lot of value to the Navy.
0: And Susan Collins, of course, has defended herself by saying, how could you take the word of a convicted felon over me? She said that in 2021, the Biden Justice Department found there was no wrongdoing by anyone on my campaign staff, my office, or me. The Biden-led Justice Department and FBI totally cleared my office, my campaign, and me 5 years ago, and of these seven-year-old allegations. Your revelations at the center of this ProPublica story is based on claims that the head of Navitech made between 2022 and 2024, not 7 years ago, as Senator Collins claims.
1: That's right. And so, you know, what Collins is referring to is the FBI started looking into this guy, Martin Kao, the CEO at the time of Navitech, in 2020-2021. And nobody connected to Collins was charged as a result of that first investigation into Kao. But after Kao was arrested and convicted, he started talking to the FBI in 2022, and they kept going back to him as late as late 2024. And that's when he was telling them, you know, making a lot of claims about his interactions with his dealings with different senators and members of Congress. And they were still asking a lot of questions of him about Susan Collins. And she was pretty clearly one of the lawmakers and their staff who they had sort of live questions about, you know, was there corruption here? And so it's not true to say that this was all wrapped up in 2021, nothing to see here. I mean, a lot of the claims and allegations and evidence that the FBI was weighing wasn't even in their field of view until 2023, 2024.
0: But going back to when Susan Collins was running for re-election in 2020, Carl, the head of Navitech, he told the FBI investigators that he first sought to meet with Susan Collins in 2018, and he was told that you can't meet to her because you need to make a donation first. So isn't that pay to play?
1: Well, you know, it's funny. That's actually not illegal in the U.S. Now, Collins and her campaign and her staff have denied that they had this requirement of Cal up front for donations before she would agree to meet. But particularly because of some Supreme Court rulings, the law doesn't consider that to be favor trading because all you're buying is a meeting. You're not buying a promise that the lawmaker is going to do something for you, to do something material for you. The line, like the legal term of art, is official act. And simply getting a meeting is not an official act. Nothing comes of that automatically. And so even though it's really tawdry, it wouldn't actually be illegal for somebody to have to pay in order to meet face-to-face with a U.S. senator.
0: But at that meeting, Cal pitched the senator an $8 million research grant for Navitech through the University of Maine that has a giant 3D printer. So did he get that deal?
1: Yeah, he did.
0: Doesn't that prove the point of play-to-play?
1: Yeah, I mean, if it's true that in that meeting or a subsequent meeting, Collins made it clear that only if there were more campaign donations would there be a contract for them. You know, I mean, and that's what is so galling to many people about our campaign finance system is that a company or executives at a company could make really large donations, either through a super PAC or somebody's campaign, to a politician who has the power to help them, say, obtain federal funding. And then the politician can help them get that federal funding. But as long as nobody says the magic words, hey, I'll do this if you do that, as long as they're not an actual explicit agreement where everybody understands that there's a quid pro quo, that's not actually illegal. And so that's, you know, part of why Martin Cow's testimony here is, you know, what's important. And, you know, figuring out whether he is recounting things accurately is important because, you know, he's adding the illegal layer onto it. Yeah.
0: Sure. But Cal hosted a fundraiser for Susan Collins in 2019, where he raised over $40,000. And less than a month after that, the Senate defense budget draft included a $21.6 million grant for Navitech for projects in Maine. Shall we call it a coincidence?
1: Yeah, let's call it a coincidence. I mean, you know, Martin Cal says it's not. There's really no way of knowing what transpires in these closed-door meetings. And sort of same circumstances. A lot of money flowed into Collins' campaign funds around that time from Martin Cow and his family members. You know, this was also around the time that he was discussing with the leader of the 1820 PAC, which is the Susan Collins super PAC, which can accept unlimited donations. He was discussing with them making a really big donation, like a six-figure donation. But again, you know, that the law treats that like a coincidence until somebody proves otherwise, that it was an actual quid pro quo agreement.
0: Right. And we can thank the Supreme Court for that, right?
1: Sure can.
0: So, What's the role of this Cleta Mitchell, who was featured in Trump's 2020 election steal? I think she got a position in this Trump administration, didn't she?
1: But I would have to double check. You might be right about
0: I seem to recall that. But tell us about how she came into the mix with this $150,000 donation, this check that was cut at a meeting at a bakery, coffee shop,
1: the corner bakery
0: in D.C.
1: So yes, people might remember Cleta Mitchell for the role she played in Trump's attempt to overturn the results of the 2020 election, through the courts and various legal schemes. But the role she played in this case is she was the attorney for the Super PAC, the 1820 PAC, which was supporting Susan Collins' campaign. And after suspicion was drawn to this really big donation that Martin Kao made through a shell company to the campaign, she stepped in with advice for Martin Kao and Navitech and the Super PAC about how to cover it up. Because the question was, like, sort of the issue here was that Martin hadn't personally written a check to the Super PAC. He had hidden his identity and hidden Navitech's connections to the money through a shell company because he didn't want people to see that a government contractor was writing a big check to a senator, because for very obvious reasons, that looks pretty bad. And so he's doing it through a shell company. But you can't do that. You can't just make up a fake society, a fake charity to obscure the origins of a donation. And so that gets found out pretty quickly. There's a complaint to the FEC, and, you know, a very good local Hawaii newspaper called Civil Beat, sort of uncovers Kao's connections to this money. And so Cleta Mitchell is there to help everybody come up with a game plan for addressing this. And her advice to everybody was that the society, the shell company Martin made up, which was called the Society of Young Women Scientists and Engineers, it was supposed to sound like a supporting women in STEM type charity. She suggested that the society should start making charitable contributions to make it seem like a legitimate nonprofit that had some other purpose besides being a shell company that hides a donation, the source of a donation. And she said, like, specifically, it would be a good idea to give out maybe scholarships to women in engineering, especially in Maine, where there was bad press, because that'll make all of this look more legitimate. So that was the role that she played there. And she did not respond to our requests for comment or any of our questions that we had about this role she played.
0: So Martin Kao had worked with the FBI, providing them with an extraordinary amount of information about all of the members of Congress that he made donations to. A lot of money obviously changed hands, and wasn't just Susan Collins, although she seems to be the most prominent. And then all this goes away when Trump is reelected and Kash Patel then purges the FBI and the DOJ teams handling public corruption. And among them, of course, was a couple of really the top FBI agents on the FBI's elite anti-corruption unit, CR-15, and that's one of whom, of course, is the FBI woman who busted Maria Butina, the Russian agent convicted of infiltrating the National Rifle Association to influence the 2016 Trump campaign. So that is really, I mean, it's extraordinary, isn't it, how much Trump and Patel have destroyed the FBI's public corruption, and also the unit inside the DOJ was disbanded. And now, of course, there's no protection against counterintelligence from China and Russia and other actors because of these purges. That, of course, is another story altogether. But at the end of the day, would you say this is how Susan Collins has avoided any more scrutiny?
1: I mean, this investigation was in its very early stages, and nobody knows where it would have led. She wasn't even necessarily a formal target. We just know that agents had a lot of very pointed questions for Martin Kao about Susan Collins, and you know, they dwelled on her connection to all of this when they were looking to open the investigation. So we do know that for sure. It plays a big role that the agents who were advocating for looking into all of Martin Kao's claims don't have a job there anymore. And we didn't, you know, we have no reporting to speak of that Trump and, you know, the loyalists working for him purged this CR-15 public corruption squad as a deliberate way to protect Susan Collins. This was sort of, this investigation died incidentally just because there was nobody there to pick up the work and carry it out. We wanted to highlight this case as an example of what are the consequences of Trump purging the FBI and the DOJ of the people whose job it is to prevent and investigate public corruption. And one of the consequences is that, you know, other forms of public corruption go uninvestigated.
0: Well, just in closing, of course, the two of the main players, Scott Reed is the head of Susan Collins' super PAC. He's still in that job, right? As is her deputy chief of staff, Annie Clark. Or is that it?
1: So, right, a lot of these people, I mean, some of them have changed positions. Steve Abbott now is right now working for her campaign. He was her chief of staff at the time. Amy Abbott, who is his wife and was working for her campaign at the time period we were looking at, is also still in Collins's orbit. Scott Reed, as you said, who allegedly brokered this pay-to-play agreement, is still running the pro-Collins super PAC and is also longtime friends and sometimes business partners with Susan Collins' husband, Tom Daffron, who is a lobbyist.
0: Well, Molly Redden, I thank you very much for joining us here today.
1: Thank you so much for having me.
0: And again, I've been speaking with Molly Redden, who covers legal affairs for ProPublica. She is the co-author of a new report at ProPublica, The FBI Anti-Corruption Squad Was Circling Susan Collins Until Trump Got in the Way. We're going to take a brief station break, and with AI, a possible extinction event in the hands of the few Silicon Valley billionaires with little or no public control, we'll be speaking with Gil Duran, the author of The Nerd Reich, Silicon Valley Fascism and the War on Democracy.

0: Welcome back. I'm Ian Masters, and this is Background Briefing, available 24/7 at backgroundbriefing.org. And joining us now is Gil Duran, a San Francisco journalist who previously served as editorial page editor of the Sacramento Bee and the San Francisco Examiner. Now an independent journalist, he currently writes the Frame Lab as well as the Nerdreich newsletters, and regularly contributes to the San Francisco Chronicle and other publications. He served as a press secretary and advisor for Governor Jerry Brown, Dianne Feinstein, and Kamala Harris. And his new book just out is The Nerdreich, Silicon Valley's Fascism and the War on Democracy. Welcome to Background Briefing, Gil Duran.
1: Thanks for having me again.
0: Well, thanks for joining us, Gil. And we're offering up your new book in support of Background Briefing and KPFA in the Bay Area and across Northern California, KPFK across Los Angeles and Southern California, and KFCF in Central California out of Fresno. So we're covering California today, and the recent revelations about AI, the idea that we have a 10% chance that we could all die by the end of the decade, is not a very comforting thought. I mean, if you're about to board a plane to visit your folks on Thanksgiving and the pilot told you there's a 10% chance of the plane crashing, you know, would you get on the plane? I mean, what's happening to us that this small group of people are not only threatening humanity, but if they don't kill us, they're going to own us? Is that their plan?
1: That seems to be how they're marketing themselves here in 2026. I don't really buy into this fantasy of a godlike AI that will somehow spring its own mindset and destroy everybody. I think the bigger danger is the billionaires behind this technology, who have become an apocalyptic cult of obsessed with power and influence and living forever in a bunch of strange ideas. I think that billionaire cabal, which is largely aligned behind Trump, is the real problem. And that's why I wrote my book, to expose who these guys are and what they really believe. And to me, it's like if Charles Manson, instead of being a barefoot hippie flower child, was a billionaire and could go to Washington and make the president and the Congress do his bidding. That's pretty much what we have in these billionaires who are increasingly talking in delusional terms about the end of humanity, the end of jobs, the end of democracy. They've really lost their minds, and unfortunately they have enough money to take us along for the ride, at least for now.
0: Well, we saw them all lined up behind Trump in his second inauguration, so there's no doubt about their influence and about how he prioritized them as he sort of phalanx behind him. But what's really alarming is that if we are talking about an extinction event via AI, then the last extinction event was arguably the atomic bomb in Alamogordo that was used on Nagasaki and Hiroshima and began the nuclear weapons age. But that was all done through the Manhattan Project, which was a government project, and the government controlled it. And the scientists were working for the government, and the technicians and the innovators were working for the government. This time, with this small clique of people that you've written about in the Nerdreich, they control it. The government has very little input, as far as I can tell. You know, we're really in the hands of people like Sam Altman, aren't we?
1: Well, for now, to some extent. Part of the problem that they're facing, and part of the reason they're calling for a slowdown, is that the amount of money they're investing in this thing is not matched by sufficient revenue yet. There's not enough people buying into it, paying for it, that would justify the trillions of dollars they need to pour into developing these models. So there's a serious economic cliff that they're looking at. Of course, in Silicon Valley, you can just generate money out of nowhere. It doesn't matter if something works in the long term, billionaires can cash out in the short term. And again, I don't buy the apocalypse framing. I think that's their marketing. I think that's their delusion. I think the problems with AI are near term, and it's what humans will do with AI, not what AI will decide to do that will cause harm and is already causing harm. At the same time, as someone who used to do political communications, These billionaires have created a wonderful opportunity. They have scared the living hell out of most Americans. People are turning against AI. They're turning against billionaires. They don't want the data centers. So the billionaires, by telling this apocalyptic story that's very thrilling for investors, I suppose, that they're going to invest in the job-killing apocalypse machine that's going to mint new trillionaires, it has succeeded in radicalizing a lot of people against AI. And to your point, ultimately, if this thing is as dangerous and powerful as they say it is, and as it already is without any necessity of imagining a godlike superintelligence that probably will not ever be invented, we should take them at their word, and there should be strong public control and oversight of any such dangerous technology. We wouldn't have let anyone create a nuclear weapon in their garage or their factory in order to sell it to whoever they wanted. There are rules against having this kind of power to do mass harm to a certain degree. And ultimately, we'd want strong government oversight, but here's the problem. Not this government, not this fascist regime, which, by the way, is the Trump family is completely invested in AI through their multiple Silicon Valley ventures that have now sprung up to create a machine of unprecedented corruption in Washington. So we're kind of in a pickle. We need a new government, a new trustworthy, responsible, non-corrupt government, and then we need strong public control over AI. But right now, we have to go through a very dangerous maze here of navigating this particular situation, I think.
0: But along with the hype about AI coming from the tech bros themselves, there is a couple of examples where AI was used in the military context in this misbegotten war going on in the Persian Gulf. On the first day, a bunch of Iranian schoolchildren were killed because the Tomahawk missile was using AI targeting. But more recently, we're learning that a Chinese ship was almost intercepted by American commandos based upon a threat coming that turned out to be generated by AI, that this ship was carrying nuclear materials or even nuclear weapons to the Middle East. And at the last minute, they went back over the intel and they finally got to the source of the intel and they realized that it was an AI, what they call an AI hallucination, that inserted nuclear weapons into the mix. So you almost had a major clash between the United States and China. So that is pretty serious skill.
1: And again, these are things that we're training these things to do. AIs do what they're trained to do. We are training them and using them, deploying these technologies, obviously before they're ready to go, right? It made a bad prediction, and that bad prediction that it was programmed to make almost resulted in real-world consequences, and it has in other places. AI is killing people, not because it has decided to kill people. AI doesn't have the power to decide anything, but because it is following its training prompts and resulting in bad decisions, bad predictions that result in real-world harm. So all of it together, whether you believe in the godlike myth or not, the on the Venn diagram, the common ground, is that this stuff is dangerous and it should not be controlled by a handful of apocalyptic billionaires who have no problem with mass murder as long as they can make money and gain power from it. And that's unfortunately what our situation has become, this apocalyptic fascist tech oligarchy that is melded with the Trump administration at the worst possible time and sees AI and crypto as the tools for undermining the world order and remaking it as a sort of fascist corporate dictatorship, which, by the way, is not my framing of it. This is what these guys have been saying and writing and pushing for decades now. And that's why I wrote my book, to tell people what the billionaires have been saying, because it certainly appears to be what they are now doing in the news every day.
0: But meanwhile, they're doing tremendous damage to the environment with these data centers, which consume enormous amounts of electricity and water and are becoming increasingly unpopular. So it's not as if we're getting, you know, if the damage is not already being done. And by the way, people don't seem to make the connection of how it's a 1-2 punch, because these data centers are also used for crypto and AI. So you've got the crypto scam and the AI bubble all wrapped into one.
1: At a moment when we really needed to be scaling back our energy usage and switching to clean energy, which we were on the way to doing, Silicon Valley went and created new ways to burn as much energy as possible. It's almost satanic in its design that at the worst possible moment, you create a new way to have to burn fossil fuels. Now they're arguing for nuclear. You know, a lot of these guys believe in something called the Kardashev skill, which means that our civilization is only advanced if we burn as much energy as possible and consume as many resources as possible. This is anti-human thinking. And it's not just the environmental damage, which is grave and unforgivable. But remember, these large language models, these chatbots were created by basically stealing and harvesting all the creativity and writing and art and film and music of the entire planet and all of history in order to create a marketable product, a regurgitation machine that they're trying to sell as the thing that will replace all human labor eventually. So every way you look at it, you've got this anti-human technology that's being forced down our throats. Nobody voted for this weird, dark, dystopian future. And I think what we're seeing in the protests against data centers is the beginning of some real serious, even bipartisan pushback against these grim dystopian fantasies coming out of Silicon Valley via AI and via crypto.
0: Well, when you use the word satanic, it's not hyperbole when it comes to Peter Thiel, right? He's been running around the country through a group called ACTS, Acknowledging Christ in Technology and Science. And he's talking about the Antichrist and even suggested at one point that maybe Trump is the Antichrist. Well, if Trump's the Antichrist, you're the guy that put him and particularly his vice president, Vance, into politics and elevated them. So what's going on there? Have we ever figured out what he's doing? Why is he doing this? Do you know?
1: He has an unhealthy obsession with the Antichrist, unfortunately. He's kind of telling on himself in a lot of ways. If you look at his Antichrist lectures, he describes this mythical Antichrist as someone who will go around the world preaching about apocalypse and danger in order to take control of the world using technology and with the slogan of peace and safety, which sounds a lot like Silicon Valley these days and companies like Palantir, which, you know, we're being sold this surveillance society as our future of safety, which meanwhile these guys get completely rich and create more economic distress and therefore more economic crime. And their only solution to that is not to solve the underlying problems in society, but to sell us more cameras, more surveillance programs, and of course, more prisons to harvest the results of all of that surveillance. So when Peter Thiel describes the Antichrist, he often appears to be describing himself. Chapter 7 of my book is called Antichrist, and it's about Silicon Valley's scary new religion, where they believe they're on the cusp of creating this godlike force, AI, that will grant them eternal life, and they'll be able to travel on the planets and other stars and harvest them and enjoy this sort of abundant paradise that will supposedly be created by this technology. All of this is religious delusion, by the way, and if you look at what they're promising, that they're going to interface with God, have eternal life, go up into the heavens and enjoy paradise, they have basically rewritten the Christian eschatology, remade it in their own image. So this is some pretty ugly and dangerous stuff, but I do think in the protests we're seeing arise against data centers and AI, the makings of a counter-revolution.
0: But isn't the reality more like Aldous Huxley's Soma, where Zuckerberg's idea is that everybody, because AI takes away your job, so you sit around on the couch all day on a digital doll with a helmet on that gives you a virtual reality that you live in. I mean, it does feel like Soma. This techno-feudalism is upon us, but their visions, as for all of the crazy stuff that they're talking about, at the end of the day, it is a form of serfdom, isn't it?
1: Well, since when do we allow unproductive people to sit around enjoying life in this society? We don't do that, right? So there's this idea that these billionaires talk about that, oh, don't worry about losing your job. AI is going to create abundance, a superabundance, and everyone will get a share of what Sam Altman calls universal extreme wealth. But since when is wealth shared? Since when is abundance shared? We already have abundance on this planet. We could all have food and healthcare and education.

0: They don't have any more economic productivity. Look at what's happening to the people who were on USAID support, who are dying now because we cut off a necessary lifeline for no reason. The richest man in the world, Elon Musk, delivered a targeted hit on the poorest children in the world. They're not going to share anything with anyone. That's just a lie to anesthetize people and to get them to not rebel against the tyranny of technology. So if you want to know what the future is, look at what's happening to those poor people in sub-Saharan Africa who are dying because Elon Musk cut off vaccines and basic support for food and health.
1: Right, but at the present, they're buying the next election. Musk bought the last election with $300 million. This time around, probably an equal amount of money. The New York Times recently had a report on who was funding this current election, and it turns out that $1.2 billion has been spent, probably more by now, most of which comes from the Silicon Valley people, Andreessen and Musk and company. There's only one Democrat in the whole list, and that's George Soros. So they, not only are they trying to create this dystopian future, at the present, they're buying the politics in order to control our politics. And so, again, it feels like a 1-2 punch.
0: The billionaires of Silicon Valley figured out that democracy is for sale, and now they're trying to buy the entire system in order to break it. And they're mostly supporting, you know, Trump and the Republicans. That's who they really want to win, because the Republican Party has been completely corrupted, as has the Trump family. But they're also trying to buy people on both sides because they have enough money to do that. So we already see a realignment with some of these billionaires trying to cozy back up to Democrats just in case there is a free and fair election in the midterms here. And so I think we got to keep an eye on how much money they're spending. You know, a few years ago, crypto wasn't spending anything in politics. They weren't even a real player. Now they're the biggest spender in American elections. And AI, crypto, and venture capital supported PACs have around $400 million on hand for the midterms alone, according to Tech Influence Watch, a website that I recommend people check out. And so they are betting big again this year, but if they don't win with just the Republicans, they're going to also buy off Democrats and make sure they stay quiet and help to launder these guys' reputation once Democrats retake power.
1: Right, and they did it in the last election with Sherrod Brown. They knocked him off, the Ohio senator, who's a critic of crypto. And this time around, apparently there's a massive influx of crypto money. But again, it's double jeopardy because it's no sense to crypto, apart from the fact that these data centers are destroying our environment in order to create this manufactured tokens. It's never made any sense to spend real money to buy fake money. So that's where I think it's just unbelievable, the idea that you could buy an election on fake money. But just in the last minute here, I wanted, since we're offering up your book in support of Background Briefing and public radio across KPFA in Northern California, KPFK in Los Angeles and Southern California, and KFCS in Central California out of Fresno. Gil, you know, you're the grandson of Mexican immigrant farm workers. You've had an extraordinary, I guess, is this a California dreaming kind of resume where you go from the fields of California to then become the press secretary and advisor to Governor Jerry Brown, Dianne Feinstein, and Kamala Harris?
0: Definitely. I've had an interesting and extraordinary journey, and that's why I feel it's important for me to take on the subject of fighting against these fascist oligarchs, because on the front lines of this fascist attack have been immigrants, particularly Latino immigrants, who've been viciously targeted by the militarized goon force known as ICE. And so I felt a real desire and a need to get on the front lines of that by writing a book. You know, it's these are scary people. They have deep pockets. But I felt that people need to understand what these guys are talking about, what their vision of the future is. And I wrote my book, and, you know, this book should have been written by a New York Times reporter, a Washington Post reporter, an Atlantic reporter, but it wasn't, because the establishment media, as most KPFA and public radio listeners know, largely ignores stories like this. They don't challenge oligarch power. They don't tell the deeper narrative of the strange, bizarre, and anti-democratic ideas that have been embraced by billionaires. And so it's amazing to me that my book is

0: 5 weeks out, number five on the New York Times bestseller list, because people know something is wrong and they know the press isn't telling them. So I thank you for bringing me on early, letting me talk about this stuff to your audience. There are a lot of people who are now listening who were not listening before, and there are still some establishment outlets that have decided my book doesn't exist. But by making the bestseller list, we prove that we really don't need them. The gatekeepers can't really hold the gate anymore. They should have learned that by seeing what happened with Trump, and we can go around them and tell stories that are important and true without being censored by the mainstream press and its very prim requirements for subservience to the billionaire class.
1: Well, Gilderan, I thank you very much for joining us here today.
0: Thank you.
1: And again, I've been speaking with Gilderan. He's now an independent journalist and currently writes the Frame Lab as well as the Nerdreich newsletters. And he served as the press secretary and advisor to Governor Jerry Brown, Senator Dianne Feinstein, and Kamala Harris. And this has been Background Briefing. I'm Ian Masters. I'd like to thank producers Graham Fitzgibbon, Anna Leah, Evan Susswood, and Ash Price. And if you've missed any of today's programs and would like to explore our vast archives, you can find us at backgroundbriefing.org, where we include extended interviews searchable by topic and have made it easy for you to sign up for daily email updates and provide links to resources, articles, and books discussed on the program. 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Bye for now.
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Welcome to another edition of the Professional Porch Sitters Union, coming to you from the studios of KYIQ in downtown Newport, Oregon. My name's Buzz. Tim's on the porch with me, so sit back, relax, and enjoy the music.

0: Yes, sirree. Like Kevin Moe and Taj Mahal say, there's room on the porch for everyone, particularly the KYAQ porch. Speaking of the KYAQ porch, we got Tim back from vacation. Welcome back, Tim.
1: Yeah, good to be back.
0: So tell us about your vacation here.
1: Well, about 5 or 6 days ago, we moved from where we were on the coast of Washington over onto the Sound. And we spent about 5 days on Puget Sound. And we were just camped a stone's throw, or I should say a tennis ball's throw, from the Sound, so that my dog could swim all she wanted. And I think she might be the only golden retriever with gills now, because it was hard to get her out of the water.
0: Did you actually wear her down in the water?
1: No, she wore us out. No, she could swim for as long as we could throw that ball, you know. But it's bliss for her, that's for sure.
0: For those of you who don't know, Tim's dog, Mac, is the most energetic dog I've ever known in my life.
1: Yeah, she is. Sleep good, though.
0: Yeah, there's one dog who is more energetic than her, and that was Lucy.
1: Yes.
0: Yeah, Lucy.
1: Lucy wore Mac out.
0: Well, welcome back. It's good to have you in town and
1: good
0: on
1: to be
0: the
1: back.
0: Porch. Yeah. So I got a call from my friend Chuck Brodsky, and he said, "Hey, Buzz, I've got two new tunes. They're not completely done yet. They're not totally mixed. Final mixes aren't done. But I'd really like to send them over to you and hear what you think of them. And if you think they're appropriate, maybe you could play them on your show." Well, folks, are they appropriate or not? You know that Trump just kicked out all of the media because they were telling fake news, according to him. You know, truth is now considered illegal.

wise grain, one that hasn't fallen into line, one that's still attached to a spine, one you can't just pick up and wind, one that's not afraid to speak its mind, one that looks at both sides of the coin, and all around the edges where they join. One that questions everything it reads and can separate the talking from the deeds. I think of smelling unwashed brain, a dirty, stinking, unwashed brain.

up, who'd listen and not always interrupt. One that would be curious to know all there is and what makes it so. One that says no thank you to the soap and travels with its trusty microscope, looking for anything that might be real, not afraid of what it might reveal. I think of smelling unwashed brain, your dirty, stinking, unwashed brain. Reason and logic are swirling down the drain, but I think of smelling unwashed brain. One that isn't stuck inside a dream, one that doesn't cheerlead for the team.

0: wise plan.
1: We started that set off with Chuck Brodsky doing Truth is Illegal early mix. And then we hit Rita Hoskins, Maybe Elvis. And then Chuck Brodsky with Unwashed Brain. And I love that.
2: A dirty, stinky, unwashed brain.
1: Yeah.
2: I can think it's actually good not to take a shower then, huh?
1: Yes.
2: Absolutely. Don't shower your brain anyway. All right. Well, keep in mind that those are unreleased songs of Chuck's. They'll probably undergo a bit more instrumentation, I would guess, before he does the final mix and gets them published. So you heard it here first.
1: All right.
2: The Professional Port Sitters Union, the world premiere of Chuck Brodsky's songs. It is time for the Margot Minute. Here we go.
1: Oh, boy.
2: Margot got a new walking stick. She has this lovely, lovely walking stick that it's got a flashlight on it, so you can find your way during the night. It has a whistle that I guess if you need somebody's attacking you and you need an emergency, it's got a whistle. It probably has a small siren as well, and we suspect maybe a canister of pepper spray, perhaps a hidden machete. And now catch this, maybe a little drone as well.
1: I don't think you better walk up on Margot from behind, right?
2: When she says, hand me down my walking stick, you better watch out because you just might be in trouble. Here we go. Margot, these are for you.

0: All right, we started that Margo Minute out with Norman Blake, Hand Me Down My Walkin' Cane, then Mr. Breathless and Vesa Coppa with Hand Me Down My Walkin' Cane, and we ended with Augie Rodella Jr. with Walkin' Cane.
1: A lot of Walkin' Canes there.
0: Yes, there was.
1: I think that there's at least 100 covers of that song.
0: Wow.
1: And, I mean, people like Jerry Lee Lewis, you know?
0: Yeah.
1: And Benny Goodman.
0: Yep, Bing Crosby.
1: Bing Crosby, Charlie Bird, the Skillet Lickers. I mean, just it goes on and on. So if you want to know what a good song is, it can be sung in so many different genre. Go to the Walkin' Cane. It'll do it. In the meantime, you can just sit back and relax your mind.

Such thing as a bad day. You got berry bushes and electric blankets. All of my friends are friends of friends, but I like them fine anyway. Yeah, I know a guy with nothing to do. He takes bottles of air to the bottom of the pool with a bag of weights from his workout room. I'm telling you it's true. He says that down there he sees God, and God sees him. It's just good to be seen. I said, I saw God in a milkshake once. That dude must get around. Yeah, there's no such thing as a bad date. You gotta feed the hope and starve the sorrow. I bought a Vitamix at Costco. Now there ain't nothing I can't whip. And you can call a man a fool for making plans. I say get up and get out and get on getting what you can get while you can, cause I know what life looks like left to circumstance. And I know the guts it took to pay your money to play your hand. Say there's no such thing as a bad day. The winter's coming, the dogs all know, so don't forget to get them breakfast, or that's a wolf there on your couch. Ain't it funny how the sweetest thoughts are whispered soft, but the bullshit screams from mountaintops. I know all about collusion, but I ain't talked to my mom in a month. So you can build your wall or build your bridge, popsicle stick model of Carthage. I'm looking out for me and the penguins. I gotta smog my truck this week, cause I got places to be and people to be and too much to do on too little sleep. And even if I had a time machine, I wouldn't change much anything. Maybe just to go back 30 years and plant a tree, return to the present, take off next week and build a tree house.

0: We started that set of music off with Jim Queskin, Mel Lyman, and Fritz Richmond doing Relax Your Mind. Then we heard Trixie Smith with Jack, I'm Mellow, followed by Justin Farron, There's No Such Thing as a Bad Day. And we ended that with Newport's own Barbara Terrell doing Mean Little Polka Dot, Red Polka Dot Dress.
1: Red Polka Dot Dress, yeah. Well, that was a cool set, man.
0: Yeah.
1: All righty. Well, you know that Dadweed is coming to Newport on Sunday, just a few days away from now, and it's going to be a really good show. I can tell you that. I'm hoping that some of you folks out there who've been thinking about going but just haven't gotten around to getting tickets here in the next little bit here will change your mind with these songs. Going to start out with one that's they call themselves kind of a bluegrass, newgrass band, but they're all over the place. And this song I'm going to play really reminds me, it's more like a pop jazzy song than it is bluegrass. So check it out and see what you think. I can't.

0: we started that off with two of them by Dadweed. That shows their diversity. And the first one was I Can't Win, and the next one was I Showed Up High. And then we ended up with Bliss Hippie and Grandpa's Weed.
1: Sounds like if you have, or seems like if you have Dad Weed, you got to have Grandpa's Weed in there as well. I could not resist the temptation. Dad Weed in concert Sunday, September 27th, 7 p.m.
0: Get your ticket.
1: Yes, at kyq.org. Don't want to miss it. It's going to be fun. There are other things happening, believe it or not, this weekend in the Newport area. There's actually lots of stuff happening. So on Saturday, the PAC in the Little Room, there's going to be a silent disco. Have you ever been to a silent
0: disco? No, I haven't. Can't even imagine.
1: Do you know what it is?
0: No.
1: It's where they have three different DJs who are playing disco music from three different eras. Yeah. I didn't know there were three different eras of disco, but I guess there were. And you put on headphones and you dance to this music with headphones. And so when you want to talk to somebody, you take off the headphones and you can talk. And there's not all the music going along. But it must be a real trip to watch people dancing to different music with no music, you know?
0: I think I'd pay to watch that.
1: All right. Well, you have your chance Saturday night at the PAC. And then also on Saturday is the Garlic Palooza in Toledo. And this is a second annual show. It's put on for kids' gardens, I think, the student gardens are sponsoring it. And it was a real success last year, and it's going to be a real good success this year, too, because listen who's playing.
0: Oh, boy.
1: The Slugs are opening the show at 1 o'clock, and they're going to be followed by Hogs in the Wild at 2:30, I think. So talk about some high-energy music, my goodness gracious. So that's the Garlic Palooza in Toledo, and then so that's it. Lots of stuff happening on Saturday.
0: We're gonna go out with Emily Scott Robinson, doing Time for Flowers.
1: There you go. Thank you, Tim. And so, as you go about this next week, try and keep your head together, try and keep your brain unwashed, and remember to be kind to yourself, your family, your neighbors, and your community. And as always,
0: stay calm,
1: be brave. And wait for the sign.

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1: Cassette player with a little cassette in here. 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
0: We know what you know about these people. They're not the best at what they do. 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The Grateful Dead, please.
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0: That's Vassar Clemons.
1: That's Vassar Clemons. Also, Jerry Garcia from the Grateful Dead with Lonesome Fiddle Blues. That is from Old and in the Way. That is the band's name, off of a release titled Old and in the Way, live at Sonoma State, a recording that took place on November 4th, 1973. Was performed on 11/4/73, but then it was released originally as a download only in 2023, part of the 50th anniversary of the performance. Then they realized that there was some hype with it. They realized that there was actually more people were into Old in the Way. They can't go wrong with Jerry Garcia's bluegrass group. So then they did limited copies of the show were released on vinyl for Record Store Day, Black Friday 2025. And now the show is re-released, and they also put it on CD as well. So you'll be able to get Live at Sonoma State, 11/4/73, a 2-LP set, and also available on CD. This is the official tapes. This is a Grateful Dead radio program, and we will get into some Grateful Dead a little bit later in the hour, but we explore the official releases from the Grateful Dead's vault. This is what the band has given the stamp of approval and the music that is officially released, and then we also do a little bit of side trips as well, and we get into some solo releases. And Jerry Garcia, not only did he have a bluegrass group, but he also had a collaboration that he had with Merle Saunders. And we're going to get into Garcia Live Volume 22. And the reason we're going to get into Volume 22 is it was just announced that Garcia Live Volume 23 is going to be coming out at the end of October 2026. And it's going to be a show from Shoreline in 1993. But this going back to the previous volume, Volume 22, is a 1971 show with Jerry Garcia and Merle Saunders. And this is how they kicked off the late show. They played two shows on September 25th, 1971, Lion's Share, San Anselmo, California. Late show opens with a bluesy shuffle. And let's get into it here on the official tapes.

0: That's the Grateful Dead, May 13th, 1978, at the Spectrum in Philadelphia. That is New Minglewood Blues. You can find that on a 60-CD box set, Enjoying the Ride. That is about track or disc number 19 on the band's Diamond 60th Anniversary 60-CD box set that maps out the Heady Highway, traversing 25 years of legendary live performances, and really spotlights 20 venues that consistently inspired the band to new heights. And coming up here on the official tapes, this is a Grateful Dead radio program where we explore the official releases from the Grateful Dead's vault, including these massive box sets. The 2026 box set, not massive as in 60 CDs, but it's still 20 CDs strong. And this venue didn't make it on Enjoying the Ride, but still a gem of a venue. It forms part of the Dead Tour that outsiders can easily overlook, but insiders treasure, because both the band, the Grateful Dead, and Deadheads, the Grateful Dead fans, knew that venues were not just passive sites, but active participants in the concert narrative. So we are going to get into Summer Magic 1985 coming up here on the official tapes. And you also have to remember, this is sort of when the band was celebrating its 20th anniversary as a band.
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1: Julian Taylor's Jukebox is plugged in, turned on, and rare to go.

That is a song called Lighthouse by Brandi Vezina. And that came out in March of 2026, this year. Brandy's a wonderful artist from the west side of Canada. I've written some songs with her. She's from Winnipeg, Manitoba, and a very proud Métis singer-songwriter. I've got music coming up from another person from Manitoba, Winnipeg, that is. It is William Prince and All I Know from his Earthly Days record, which was released back in 2018 and won the Juno for the wonderful songwriter and person that he is. Catherine McLennan is also on the show with Don't Call Me Stranger. She's from the East Coast of Canada, PEI to be exact. I ran into her in Calgary at the Calgary Folk Festival, and she was wonderful. She did a tweener, and she's always a great person to hang out. So check out her music. The Hello Crows from the East Coast as well. Pull Me Away, a brand new single that came out from this Fredericton outfit this past summer. And now it's time for our good friend Tara Lightfoot with Home to You from Every Time My Mind Runs Wild. That's the record. And the song is Home to You right here on the jukebox.

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So much time, none for me and you. Love the way you can't stay late. 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

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We pay the dues while they watch the clock.

0: The Jukebox is broadcast on stolen and unsurrendered land in the traditional territory of many First Nations across Turtle Island. We must realize the significance of recognizing and paying respect to the first people who resided in the territory that we are currently sitting on.
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0: Music from Toby. That's live at the Dream House Studio. And the song you just heard here on the jukebox is Someone I Knew. Toby is a Nigerian Canadian who makes unapologetic soul music and rap. He's been nominated and has won a few Junos. I love that track and I like listening to Toby, and I hope you do too. Our featured artist of the week is Nuella Charles. Nuella Charles is a soul artist from Edmonton, Alberta, born in Kenya and raised across Switzerland, Canada, and the Bahamas before settling in Wild Rose Country. She's been nominated 3 times, and this is from her New To You EP. This is called Name, right here on the jukebox.
1: This is Nuella Charles, and I would love it if you could play my song Name on the jukebox. This is one of my favorite tracks on the record. It's upbeat, but it has kind of a sad lyrical vibe to it, but it just makes you want to sing and dance at the same time. So hope you enjoy it.

Julian Taylor here, and you're listening to The Jukebox. That is Gregory Porter with Liquid Spirit. Love Gregory Porter. He's been a Grammy Award-winning artist and is a leading voice in jazz across the entire globe. Before that, one of my favorite songs of all time from Rick James's Street Songs, that was Ghetto Life. I love it so much that I have a hard time getting past the intro. It's so funky and so catchy that I ended up rewinding it just to listen to the intro all the time. I hardly ever get past the entire song. Hope you did. And we also have a wonderful artist from Six Nations of the Grand River coming up. And this artist is Samaya. And I once played with her in St. Catharines, and it was really wonderful. Got to see her at the Wildfire Relief at the concert hall recently. Here is North Star, a brand new song from this brilliant artist, right here on the Jukebox.

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1: This is Music for the Human Race from Julian Taylor's Jukebox.

You just heard Tanya Tagaq and Eskwe with The Unforgotten, a collaboration that came out in 2019. I'm happy to report that Eskwe is back with brand new music. Tanya Tagaq was just nominated for the Polaris Prize. Congratulations to her. And North of North is back as well. So check out that show on CBC Gem. From the album The Wildest, released in 1953, we're going to play some music from Louis Prima. Louis Prima's from New Orleans, one of the godfathers, I'd say, of rock and roll. And I don't know if anybody's going to really disagree with me, but that particular area of North America helped breed so many amazing artists. Louis, one of them, Alan Toussaint, Dr. John, Professor Longhair, the list goes on. Going to play a tune called Jump, Jive, and Wail. The incomparable Nina Simone is on the show from Little Girl Blue. That's a handful to say. Little Girl Blue from 1959. And the song we're going to play is Love Me or Leave Me. Bahamas is also up and we're going to play Lost in the Light. That's one of his most popular songs. He's actually one of the most streamed Canadian artists on Spotify, Apple Music, and so on and so forth. But before we get to that, here's my good friend, Jim James. He has just released an incredible new record called Wowed Out. And this is the single, Come Again, right here on the Jukebox.

were friends. So if someone could see me now, let them see you.

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1: The danger of political violence is not so much at the extremes, but when average people start to accept violence as a legitimate way of making change. I'm Bert Cohen, and with your help, we are keeping democracy alive.
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1: It started out like any peaceful Midwestern political rally. Then, on Sunday afternoon, September 6th, Democratic gubernatorial nominee Amy Acton was the target of an attack by an armed assailant at the Canfield Fair in Mahoning County, Ohio. She's the Democratic nominee for governor, and polls show a very tight race. On that otherwise peaceful Sunday afternoon, an armed individual lunged at Dr. Acton, injuring multiple people, while the gubernatorial candidate was attending the popular fair and was about to speak. This is just the latest example of political violence on the rise in the United States. Our guest today, Professor Robert Pape, is a scholar of political violence overseas. His new book is titled Our Own Worst Enemies, America in the Age of Violent Populism. He argues that America's next great security challenge is no longer primarily overseas. It is emerging inside American democracy. The greater threat is violent populism, the gradual normalization of political violence within ordinary democratic politics. He says violence becomes politically transformative not when extremists act, but when ordinary citizens increasingly conclude that violence is understandable, even necessary. And he says violent populism, not civil war or authoritarianism, is becoming democracy's central challenge. Thanks for being with us, Professor Pape, on Keeping Democracy Alive. It's a heavy lift. We need all hands on deck to keep democracy alive. Thank you for being here.
4: We certainly do, Bert, and thank you so much for having me. And I wish I could disagree with anything you said, unfortunately. We are in the era of violent populism, and you see it unfolding literally right in front of our eyes.
1: Well, you write that, quote, the greatest threat to democracy isn't extremists. It's when ordinary people quietly decide force is justified, end of quote. What did you discover in your research that most surprised you about the people who hold those views?
4: Well, for 5 years, I have been conducting research on what is breaking our country apart. I have studied tension, conflict around the world for 30 years, but watching January 6th, watching the 5-7% of the George Floyd protests that were violent, and then watching the increasing spate of violent assassination attempts against both Republican and Democratic leaders, I really wanted to understand what's happening right here at home. And the biggest thing I've learned, and the most disturbing fact, is that there are tens of millions of Americans on both sides of the political spectrum that support political violence for their goals. And that changes everything.
1: How did you discover that? That's an incredible figure.
4: It's an incredible figure, Bert. And what happened literally was, as at the University of Chicago, my center, the University of Chicago Project on Security and Threats, we were studying the protests and violent protests with the George Floyd summer in 2020, and then also the January 6th riot that tried to stop the, we were looking at the details. We weren't just covering this loosely. We're studying who were the perpetrators, what sort of demographic information could we get? Well, once we saw that large numbers of those who were involved, I don't mean in the peaceful protest part, but I mean in the violent protest part, had the profile of ordinary Americans. Once we saw this in detail, case by case, and I'll give you cases, once we saw that, then that raised a big question, which is, well, wait a second. This isn't the fringe. This isn't just a militia group. Something's different here, so we better do national surveys of support for political violence among Americans And we started to do this in the summer of 2021. We've done over 20. We've just recently done one just in the last few months. We do them every 3 or 4 months. And it just immediately produced startling results, Bert. It has ebbed and flowed over the 5 years. But the fact of the matter is, since the summer of 2024, it's gotten worse. There are more Americans today on both sides of the aisle. I don't just mean conservatives or liberals who support political violence for their goals than there were in the months before the 2024 election of Trump.
1: Wow. You've spent decades studying political violence around the world. When you look at the United States today, are there historical or international parallels that you find particularly instructive or particularly alarming?
4: Well, we can find parallels around the world because it won't surprise you to know that when there is mass support for political violence, we can see terrorism, violent protests in countries, say, Lebanon's very famous. But what's really striking, Bert, is the more I've studied this, the more I've found there are eras of violent populism before our current era. And what I mean by violent populism is where there's mass support for political violence, because the mass support for political violence is what nudges those who do the actual violence over the edge.
1: Right.
4: And what are those periods? Those periods are in the 1960s, for example. Big chapter in the book on the 1960s. Well, the 1960s, many of us listening right now weren't alive. I was just a wee little kid at the time, so I wasn't paying close attention myself. But nonetheless, this was one of the most violent periods in American politics. We had a string of assassination attempts, Martin Luther King, Bobby Kennedy. We had violence at the Democratic Convention here in Chicago. That's where I live, in the summer of 1968.
1: Right.
4: Many violent anti-war protests because the Vietnam War was unpopular. Notice we're now in another unpopular war. And this was not just happening by small numbers of people. There were literally tens of thousands of people involved in these violent protests. They went on for years, and there was more than that. That was just the tip of an iceberg, because we have good opinion poll data, and the book goes through this, and it shows that there are striking minorities, not majorities, but striking minorities in the 1960s supporting the political violence that was occurring. And this was mostly in the 1960s, political violence on the left. Today,
1: yes.
4: What's different between today and the 1960s is not really the quantity of violence. We're approaching 1960s level political violence. You have to recall, we now have had 3 assassination attempts against President Trump.
1: Allegedly.
4: Over the summer, numerous violent confrontations with ICE and Democratic protesters. And then you just talked about the Ohio event just not even 2 weeks ago. Oh, my goodness gracious. So we are definitely in 1960s. Level historic highs of political violence. What's different is the political violence we're experiencing today is on both sides. It's not one side or the other. And that's uncomfortable, because we really live in a world that was already politically polarized. This has been true for years. What's been happening in the last 5 or 6 years is that political polarization has morphed, and it's morphed into a new paradigm. And that new paradigm is a violent populism, where political violence has moved from the fringe to the mainstream.
1: Amazing. I'm a bit older than you. I remember back after many protests during the war in Vietnam, one protest after another and another and another, and the war kept going on. So eventually.
4: And we should also recall, Bert, that there was the Weather Underground.
1: Well, that's what I was about to talk about. They had a slogan, "Bring the War Home."
4: bring the war home. And the Weather Underground was effectively an American terrorist group.
1: Yes, it was.
4: They splintered off from the student group. It was called the SES. It was doing actually mostly peaceful protests, I want to point out.
1: So yes.
4: We need to understand that we can see peaceful protests and violence happening side by side. Well, that happened in the 1960s, and the Weather Underground, they broke off from this student group because the student group wasn't violent enough.
1: Right. But as it turns out, the Weather Underground with their bombings had the effect of chilling peaceful protest. People were really upset. They'd be like, you know, I want to protest the war, but I'm not going to bomb anything.
4: That's it. Yes. And this is one of the sources of optimism in my research. So I wish I could tell you that the optimism will always win out. But this is also why the political violence ebbs and flows. Because you see, in these surveys, and the book will go through the surveys in detail and really show you and track this tens of millions on both sides. But in the surveys also show that well over 70% of the American public abhors political violence. And that is something that is a source of optimism that we can lean into. Now, the challenge, Bert, is that we're coming into a highly contentious midterm election.
1: Yes.
4: You see, this is the world we're describing so far. We haven't yet talked about the true political timetable that's right in front of us. And I'm sorry to be worried, but I see it almost as a burning fuse, Bert.
1: Yes.
4: Because what's coming right in front of us is that we have just described the recent third assassination attempt against Trump in April, the summer of deadly confrontations related to ICE immigration, and what happened just at the Ohio Fair with the governor, the person running, the candidate for governor, the governor of Ohio. But this is all in the run-up to the most dangerous midterms in our lifetimes. You see, the biggest danger we're going to face over the next few months is not from a terrorist attack by Iran, not from a local militia group gone wild, and not simply political polarization, but the growing possibility that mainstream Americans, or actually the government itself, will see political violence as a legitimate response to political defeat.
1: Wow.
4: Because the concept of defeat in an election has become more fraught. And we need to go back and think about January 6th. Well, that didn't just happen out of the blue. That occurred because the losing side would not accept defeat.
1: Right.
4: And now, after, you might say, oh my goodness, you know, we learned our lesson, we touched the stove and everything is hot, we don't want to do it again. Well, notice all the events that have happened since. And we're running into now a tremendously contentious election.
1: Yes.
4: Where the outcome is likely going to be viewed as existential. That is, whoever wins and whoever, especially the losers, can the losing side accept defeat? And what I'm especially worried about, Bert, is what if it's a razor-thin election?
1: Right.
4: We've had razor-thin elections, you see. And when you're in a razor-thin election, it can actually be objectively uncertain who won.
1: Yes.
4: You see, so this idea that, oh, yes, it's only, I would only object to an election strenuously if it was truly stolen. Well, in razor-thin elections, and I'm sorry to say that what may be coming is a razor-thin election, that prospect of uncertainty is a pretty serious one.
1: It is, and I got stuck on something you said, that 70% of Americans abhor political violence.
4: Yeah, yeah.
1: 30%. That's a large number.
4: Well, and I'm not just pulling these numbers. So,
1: right.
4: So when people go to look at Our Own Worst Enemies, the book, they're going to see that this is really everything I'm saying is backed up with a tremendous amount of research that has been put into a form they can understand, and that can be that they're not going to have to go they can Google every single fact, by the way, and it's chock full of footnotes, because after all, I'm a University of Chicago professor.
1: Yes.
4: Do that. But it's also, I've written it with a real eye toward making it accessible to everybody. And one of the big things are these surveys that I'm describing. Well, we just literally conducted a survey. And this is a nationally representative survey. It's done at the gold standard of surveys, and which means it's a lot of money. So there's a reason why there's been a lot of garbage out there, Bert, where people are fed up with. Because if you do these cheapies, well, you're going to get cheap answers.
1: Right.
4: So when you, but I'm fortunate, University of Chicago, we have supporters, we can do the quality. And what you saw here, and this was fielded literally the week before Labor Day. So what we found is that 25% of the public, that's 1 in 4 adults, just think about what I'm saying,
1: yes,
4: support the use of force to prevent Trump's agenda.
1: Hey.
4: Just think about that for a minute. And it's actually 44% of Democrats. Just think about that. Now, on the other side, we have nearly 20% of the public that supports Trump using the military to suppress Democratic protesters against his agenda. Just think about that.
1: That's appalling.
4: It's stunning on both sides. So when you look at the Trump, let's connect this now, some of the dots, if it's okay.
1: Sure.
4: So let's go to the third Trump assassin. His name is Cole Allen. People can go look him up. And Cole Allen is not a militia group member. He's not on the margins. He's not unemployed. Cole Allen is a 31-year-old Caltech mechanical engineer living in Torrance, California, a very Tony suburb.
1: Yes.
4: So this is not what we're used to thinking, if you see what I mean. And I could also go through Thomas Crooks, the first Trump would-be assassin. He was an honors student. He had a 1530 on his SATs. Just to put this in some perspective. Yeah,
1: I mean, just
4: put this in some perspective here. These are not the losers that we're used to thinking here. These are, I call them essentially the insurrectionists with 401ks. Now, Crooks, of course, was a little young for that, but still, you get my point.
1: Yes.
4: This is the would-be assassin who's living literally in that nice suburb right next door. And so if we look at also then, why is that? What's happening here? Well, once you see this mass support for political violence, and I just pointed out on the left, right?
1: Yeah.
4: And Cole Allen is attacking the president, and he wrote a manifesto. And what does he say in his manifesto?
1: I don't know.
4: He essentially presents himself as, everybody understands what has to be done. He's going to do it.
1: Oh.
4: In other words, it's he's looking at the all that support, and he's not doing surveys, okay? He's looking at it on social media. But what he's sensing is true. It really is a tremendous amount of support. And so when he's doing this, why is he publishing even a manifesto? It's because he's expecting there's going to be a lot of people supporting him. In other words, he's doing the act in the context of expecting social approval. There's a permission structure, if you see what I mean, Bert. And that's the role of this mass support, or the violent populism. Another way to put it is, it's the normalization of political violence in America, where it's not the abnormal fringe, it's becoming part and parcel of the mainstream. And this is also true for, people wonder, well, how could it be that ICE would actually shoot these unarmed protesters? And right. Oh my God, how can that be? Well, we need to look at the mass support for exactly that in our surveys.
1: Wow.
4: The ICE agents, the Bovinos and so forth, I'm not saying they're studying opinion surveys. I'm not saying that.
1: Right.
4: But just as social media is and people wonder, what's the role of social media? Well, this is the role. This is the role. It's a communication where you're seeing the mass support for political violence. Because when those actions happen, Bert, you get all the attaboys. Or you get the jokes. When Nancy Pelosi, she was Speaker of the House, right. And there was an assailant in October 2022, and he went to kneecap her, maybe kill her. She wasn't home at her home near San Francisco.
1: Right.
4: Her husband was, and Paul Pelosi almost died due to a hammer blow. Well, shortly thereafter, Donald Trump Jr. put out posts making fun of the hammer for Halloween, saying that this is what people should wear when they go trick-or-treating.
1: Whoa.
4: So he didn't then say go and do violence, but this is what
1: it means. You didn't have
4: to. You didn't have to, and this is what normalization looks like. It becomes normal then, and this is circulating. It goes viral. These things go viral, Bert, on social media. And so this is what I mean by the era of violent populism.
1: If you just tuned in, Bert Cohen here. The show is Keeping Democracy Alive. Again, it's a heavy lift. We need all hands on deck. Our guest today, this is some disquieting topic, I'll tell you. Our guest today is Professor Robert Pape. He's got a new book out titled Our Own Worst Enemies, America in the Age of Violent Populism. And you argue that polarization itself is not the central problem, that polarization is often blamed for everything. What's the distinction between polarization and what you call violent populism?
4: Polarization is hard bargaining over policy disagreement. So for decades and decades, we've had plenty of hard bargaining here, sometimes even shutting down the government. This is not really new in the last 5-7 years. You can find tremendous, people want to go back to the 1990s, Newt Gingrich pushing for the contract with America, leads to shutdown of the government. This is what political polarization looks like, where it's hard bargaining to get bills passed through Congress. Well, the era of violent populism is way past the idea of hard bargaining, getting bills through Congress. And notice we don't get many bills through Congress, period. So the idea this is just normal political polarization. No, we've moved way beyond the idea of polarization. That was a very reasonable way to think about you could call it the nastiness in politics that we associate with the 1990s, the Clinton impeachments, things like that. The tensions here that we felt over, say, the forever wars, you could also put into this this bailiwick. But the bottom line is that political polarization is not the same as rising violent protests. It's not the same as a rising spate of political assassination and assassination attempts. And this is what is the historic era of violent populism that we have in front of us. So if this was just political polarization, then yeah, we would have some contentiousness and so forth. But we're just going way beyond that. And now you have to have candidates running for governor in Ohio who are probably just what happened in the last week, having to go and hire 5 times more personal security.
1: Right.
4: I mean, just think about that. That's pretty expensive. We don't have enough Secret Service to protect all 535 members of Congress.
1: Right.
4: We don't have that. So people might think, oh, well, my member of Congress, they must have like 4 or 5 Secret Service agents assigned to them. to do that. No, we don't.
1: No, they don't.
4: That's why so many of them, unfortunately, have gotten into become targets. They can't afford it. The security people maybe don't even realize, but if they would just call up a security company, they would say, had no idea what the cost of that was.
1: Right. It is expensive. And as I recall, as we're talking about it, there was some incident fairly recently I think it was the governor of Pennsylvania whose home was invaded and set on fire.
4: This is Josh Shapiro, April 2025. Josh Shapiro. Yeah, yep. Josh Shapiro. So I'm from Western PA. I'm from Erie, Pennsylvania.
1: Uh-huh.
4: I went to the University of Pittsburgh as an undergrad. So I'm pretty familiar with Pennsylvania, and I guarantee you governors of Pennsylvania are not used to their homes being arson bombed.
1: No.
4: And Josh Shapiro was in his home with his family asleep as the arsonist was burning down the lower level. The governor of Pennsylvania does have security, and the security was just right out there. It's not that the security let it down. They got in there within seconds, but the arson, they brought in all the accelerants. Man, there's pictures on the web people can see. Man, this stuff went up in seconds. Okay. So they got Shapiro and his family out, but only by the skin of their teeth. This was not like, okay, we'll call 911 and the fire trucks are going to show up. No, by that time, the whole building, the whole home would have been burned down with them in it. No, the only way they were able to survive was having literally the security right outside. It just turns out even then you can't have every single angle all the time covered. And that's how the arsonist got in. So these are the events covered in books. So people might say, oh, well, I kind of vaguely remember that. Well, this is one of the purposes of having our own worst enemies. It's because a lot of these events here, it puts them together so people can see not just the event, but the patterns.
1: The patterns. And you talk about violent populism. Now, my understanding is that not all populism is the same. The United States has a great long history of progressive populism. There was prairie
4: Absolutely.
1: Populism. Is populism
4: Absolutely.
1: Is populism necessarily violent?
4: No. Populism is basically democracy in action, Bert.
1: Yep.
4: And so a good example of how you saw democracy in action on the left, remember we're talking about a lot of the violence, so let me talk about some of the nonviolence, were the No Kings protests
1: right.
4: that have occurred.
1: That's populism.
4: So it's real populism, it's real democracy in action, and the No Kings protests are a dramatic example of how you can have peaceful protests and peaceful populism, but also the effort you have to go to. So because of my work here, before the book, Bert, has come out, I've spent years talking to different protest groups and leaders because they're wanting to mobilize everybody, not just the people that might support violence. In fact, they're not that keen on the violence at all, as you
1: right.
4: can imagine. So what they want, Bird, is some advice about this. And so with the No Kings protest group here, and I don't want to go into too many of the details. I don't want anybody to get in trouble. But the fact is, if you go to the websites, you'll see that side by side with the call for action for protest, literally side by side, is to stay peaceful. That is, the call to be peaceful isn't buried like, in the fine print.
1: True. They wouldn't have to make a call to stay peaceful if there weren't a threat.
4: That's exactly right. And so that's one of the big questions many of those leaders would ask, Bert. And so in now the book that we're talking about, my new book, you see a lot of what I would say to people like that and give them the information and give them the patterns, because it really is a question. You can imagine if you're
1: Yes.
4: organizing a protest, here, you've got a lot of things on your plate. I mean, and these people, by the way, aren't paid. They are doing this as essentially after work, you see. So this isn't sure. like these are full-time people. So they really are doing a maximum amount of effort here. And so it really is important to understand how serious this is. Well, they took it very, very seriously. They've taken very seriously, and I don't know that you can even find one of the. There's been many No Kings protests, including here in Chicago, by the way, including during Operation Midway Blitz, which was had dust-ups here on things not related to the No Kings protest. People just may not realize that that the No Kings protests have been strikingly, pristinely nonviolent.
1: Yes,
4: and that has not diminished the turnout. In fact, one of the arguments I've made, and I think it's a little hard to be absolutely sure this is true, but I think it is true, is that the more nonviolent, the larger the protest.
1: Uh-huh.
4: And I think that's what you saw with the No Kings.
1: Oh, for sure.
4: People. We also saw this in the summer of 2020. I had my research team at the Research Center, the Chicago Project on Security and Threats at the University of Chicago. I was able during that summer to have large research teams. We tracked the protests and the violent protests in the top 50 cities in America day by day by day, almost hour by hour by hour. And you could really see that as the protests would be peaceful, they would be large, as violence might break out, people would just leave. And so there's a real relationship here. It's again, I want to be, because I'm a social scientist and a professor, people forgive me if I won't be too definitive on every single thing I say, because my colleagues wouldn't appreciate that. But the truth is, I think there's pretty strong evidence that the more peaceful the protest, the larger the protest. And I think that's what you see with the No Kings. And they basically took that seriously more than I've seen any other group. And it wasn't just one protest they took that seriously for. It was many over the country, across the country.
1: And as you say, 70% of the people abhor violence. And that's,
4: right.
1: that's
4: so
1: an important number.
4: This is the same message I try to give to politicians. I try to explain to political leaders here that, yes, it's true that the most passionate people will turn out to vote more than the less passionate
1: right.
4: people. And yes, it's true the most passionate people will also support political violence. But if you want large numbers, you've got to tap the 70%.
1: Yeah, the Weather Underground. Weather Underground very effectively shut down a lot of the protests that were happening.
4: That's exactly right. And so, and the truth is, it's more expensive then for the political campaign, because now you're actually going to see, every politician will say, well, of course, I want to win by a large majority. Well, no, the question is, where do they put their money? Where are they really investing their campaign dollars? And that's where this gets tough. Well, you saw with the No Kings organizers, they invested their equivalent to campaign spending is their time, because they don't actually have any money. It's all about the time of those individuals to organize, you see. So their time is incredibly scarce. Uh-huh. They have so much to do. If you're going to try to mobilize 7 million people, Bert, that's a lot. You're taking on a gigantic mission, you see, and you're time limited. You got to do this in a certain time.
1: Yeah.
4: So I've really seen where people will say, okay, I'm going to take this really seriously. And I think the evidence shows that they were right to take it seriously. And I don't think it scared anybody away. I think it's the opposite. I was here in Chicago during the No Kings protest here. I think people felt safer
1: yes.
4: in the No Kings protest.
1: And there always are peacekeepers at every demonstration I've ever seen, and for a good reason. If you could just if you just tuned in, it's Keeping Democracy Alive. I'm Bert Cohen, the host, and our guest today is Professor Robert Pape, who's got a new book out titled "Our Own Worst Enemies: America in the Age of Violent Populism." What are two historic transformations shaping American politics in the mid 2020s?
4: Well, these are the real taproot of our predicament here today, Bert. And the book develops this, and these are some of the big discoveries here, which is we are living through historic social changes in our country. And we recognize the changes, Bert, but what the book shows is the connection to the political violence. That's the part the book really drills into. Big change number one is America is transitioning from a white majority democracy to a white minority democracy.
1: Yes.
4: For the first time in our country's 250-year history. Now, just think about that. So, as the book traces out, you can go back to 1776, and you will see that, yes, we've had minorities, and yes, I'm including the slaves, so yes, I understand that you want to have a wider ambit. But the bottom line is that for almost all 250 years of our country, we were well over 80% of our population non-Hispanic white. And let me just give you it starts to turn in the 1980s. There's reasons for that. But even by 1990, we were still 76% non-Hispanic white. Today, it's 57%. As the curves go out, it'll be another 15 years, maybe 10 years, maybe 20 years, depending on deportations, when we become a white minority democracy. And right away, notice how I put in the word deportations there as the key variable. Right away, you can see why the issue of immigration, deportations, hasn't just become a polarizing issue where people right. kind of disagree, but it's become almost existential.
1: And violence has resulted.
4: And we just talked about the violence here. If you look at, we talked about Cole Allen, he was the third would-be Trump assassin in his manifesto. You'll see right away that he is absolutely opposed to Trump's immigration and the deportations. Well, then we just talked about the deadly confrontations related to ICE over the summer here. So what you are in, and also, of course, Minneapolis and Chicago. So what you are seeing is that this isn't just a sort of normal, dispute where we're going to disagree and maybe we'll shut down the government or deny funding to ICE, something that we might accept as normal, tough bargaining in politics. The identity issues in our country have become directly connected with mass support for political violence on both the right and the left. You see, our data shows that the more you want the demographic shift to stop or reverse, the more you support political violence for Trump. The more you want that demographic shift to continue or even accelerate, the more you support political violence against Trump. Hmm. And so that issue is we know it's there, Bert. What the book is doing is explaining that it is linked tightly to this rising era of violent populism. And I'm sorry to say, that's not the only problem we have. We have a second big change.
1: And that is?
4: That is the wealth shift the top 1%. So over these decades, remember I just gave the decades 1990 to today and so forth?
1: Yeah.
4: Those decades also correspond to the biggest wealth shift in our country to the top 1% in our lifetimes and maybe since World War I. I mean, it's a little hard to know when you go back in history with the GDP numbers and the economic numbers, because they get fuzzier and fuzzier the further you go back. The demographic numbers, we've had a census in our country, so we can say those. But the bottom line is, what you are seeing is that the more the top 1% rakes in all the wealth and all the income from the rest, the more the rest are in a negative sum society, and they're fighting more and more against each other. A few of them are supporting violence against that top 1%, Mangione. Where does the Mangione anger come from?
1: Right, and he's popular.
4: So popular, and why is that? It's because, side by side with that identity issue, let's call it the affordability crisis. So notice the affordability crisis is probably the number one issue in all the surveys, you know, but this isn't sure. this isn't just about disagreements and so forth. When you face a declining future, even people that have a lot today can worry they're going to lose a lot tomorrow. That is the affordability crisis. It's not things are just unaffordable today. It's that they're getting more unaffordable and more unaffordable. And in our surveys, again, in the book, it explains that the more you believe you'll never be as prosperous as your parents,
1: right,
4: the more you support political violence, regardless of whether you're on the right or the left.
1: It's a question of justice and how people see justice. If they see a huge injustice in the wealth being shifted to the top one-tenth of 1%, that, and if that's seen as an injustice, then that kind of makes the argument for political violence, I suppose.
4: And also why the elections, Bert, become a focal point. Because if you watch our elections, what you see in our elections is whichever side wins gives benefits, and I mean economic benefits, to their side. Well, if you're in this negative sum world, as I'm explaining, where the money's already, but neither side has taken money away from their billionaire donors. They all want to take money from the other side's billionaire donors. So what that means for the ordinary people, and I mean the middle class, I again, notice how I'm explaining violent populism. This isn't the fringe. This is in the mainstream.
1: Right.
4: Well, that's happening because mainstream America are not billionaires. They've been the relative losers to this wealth shift to the billionaire class. And that means when the next election comes, they are going to fight tooth and nail for their side to win, because otherwise, when the other side wins, they're going to lose even more.
1: Well, I want to ask about fascism. We've heard that word, not in this discussion, but quite a bit lately. Fascism facilitates political violence. We've seen that throughout history. And young white American men are uniquely attracted to fascism now. They miss the former promise of domination over women that they used to think that they were entitled to. How does that, there's that sense of belonging to something bigger as well that attracts them to fascism.
4: That's right. And let me talk a little bit, Bert, about an element or a dimension of fascism, historic fascism, like we saw in Italy in the 20s and 30s, or right. Germany in the 20s and 30s, that hasn't gotten as much play. I don't say that it hasn't gotten any play, but that hasn't gotten as much play. And that is the political violence. You see, we focus a lot on the output side, or the growing control, authoritarian control by the governments in Italy and Germany. No doubt about that. Very important. I'm not saying that's not important. What I'm saying is we're missing that those countries, Italy in the 20s and 30s, Germany in the 20s and 30s, they didn't sleepwalk into authoritarianism. That's just not what happened.
1: Mm.
4: There were violent protests, worker upset violence. If people will just Google Italy in the 20s or Germany in the 20s, they're going to see, oh my goodness gracious, there is a lot of violence. And you know what they're going to also start to wonder when they look at that history? The parallels to what we're seeing here.
1: Indeed.
4: You see, because what I'm saying, Bert, is that the most likely pathway to authoritarian outcomes in the United States, or how democracy dies in the United States, is going through violent populism. That and this is something that, again, this is I think many of your listeners will be jarred about that, because this has not been part and parcel of the standard discussions in our on cable, for example. And I think that this is what's missing, is not really understanding that the more violence, political violence, becomes normalized in a country, the more the government takes the rights of the people. Because that normalization of political violence gives them both that emergency authority and support by their side. Because you've got to recall, you know, Hitler was supported by a third of the Germans here. This was not somebody, it's not just three people walking into the chancellorship. So that support here is essentially violent populism. And and this is very important, because it's not the case that the Italians and the Germans just woke up one day and realized, oh my gosh, somebody just took over our country, and I was sleeping the whole time and I just didn't know it. No, we don't sleep. The democracy doesn't die by sleepwalking. And so the book lays out an appendix on this, and we'll go through cases on this, because this is one of the things we're missing about our concerns about democracy, which is that as we're going through this era of violent populism, and by the way, let me connect some more dots, if I might, because sure, many of the people listening are going to already be concerned about President Trump possibly declaring, if there is some sort of tension with related to the midterms, the martial law, the Insurrection Act. Well, this is simply the next steps I'm explaining out of violent populism. And so I'm not painting a picture where violent populism only happens from the population. Governments can use violence politically as well. And that is also egged on by, supported by, these determined minorities who support political violence for the government to do that. And it's important to see the fuller picture as we go forward.
1: Yes. If you just tuned in, Bert Cohen here. The show is Keeping Democracy Alive. Our guest today is Professor Robert Pape. He's got a new book out called Our Own Worst Enemies, America in the Age of Violent Populism. And he has been a researcher into violent political violence throughout the world, and now it's here in America. And who do you target this book to? It sounds like a relatively academic book, but who is it targeted to? Who do you hope picks it up?
4: We live in a world, Bert, with social media, and I see this on my Substack all the time. I've now started a YouTube channel. We live in a new world where there is a hunger for serious discussion with real depth. I'm blown away by it myself, because I see it growing. I don't think we've hit the flat of the curve in this at all. And what I see is we're kind of evolving in the social media space, where we had what I would say is sort of the griping stage. And I think that's still going on. I'm not trying to say that's gone, but I think we're actually, what I'm seeing is we're moving to a world, and it's right now happening right in front of me, where people are just more and more hungry for the substance. So what I am doing is I'm putting, this book is for every smart American who really cares about why we're breaking our country apart, every single one. This is not meant for just an academic audience. The New Press is not an academic press. This is not done, just to be a book on a shelf and so forth. This is really for everybody. And again, if you just imagine what I was saying about a year and a half ago, or talking seriously with some of the protest organizers, I realized that they're just ordinary people, Bert. You know, most people, I think, don't get a chance to really, talk or Zoom with these folks. And so they might see their products on their website, and maybe they'll see them stand up and give a few speeches, but they don't get a chance to really see that they're just coming home from work just like everybody else. And they got to make dinner for their kids and get their kids to school. And they really care about this. And so that's now I also hope political leaders will find this helpful.
1: Yeah, that'd be good.
4: So I think this is important. I have spent time talking to some political leaders here directly about this. I don't really want to say who, but you might notice, people might notice that there are political leaders who have gone out of their way to condemn political violence on both the right and the left. And that takes some doing, Bert. That takes a little bit of courage. Because it's awfully easy as a political leader to condemn violence by your opponent, right? It's just another way in which the opponent is bad, et cetera. But to actually stand up and say, no, we need to recognize, folks, that we actually have a parallel problem here, and it's not good for our side when our side does it either. And then to talk about that, and you will see political leaders have done that. I will give one name here because he's really has been quite extraordinary, and that's Josh Shapiro.
1: Uh-huh.
4: So he's a serving governor. He's not. This isn't a you know sort of a retired political leader, and he's really gone way out of his way to make this point. He's not alone, but I do just want to. Because it's really quite something, and it's important to recognize that I don't think that's hurting his standing. I don't see
1: no,
4: that.
1: It's not.
4: Okay. So this is
1: still
4: the issue.
1: A strong leader.
4: The politicians, you know, I'm sorry to say, but you know, we got to just be upfront about it. Politicians worry. Well, you know, they're in the business of trying to get votes, and.
1: Right.
4: But I think what you see is that the more you approach this in this highly responsible way, man, that's 70%. Tell you, that's a big number.
1: That's a good win. 70% is a good win.
4: It's a good win.
1: Yeah.
4: And you're doing some good along the way. You are, you know, there's no guarantees. You know, there's only one president at a time here so far. So there's no guarantees. You do this game the other way, you're gonna win anyway.
1: Well,
4: your
1: book is ultimately a warning, but it's also a call to action. If political violence is becoming normalized, what are the most effective ways citizens, institutions, and political leaders can interrupt that cycle before it becomes entrenched?
4: And there are critical ways, and I've been trying to give some examples right here. I talked about this in the conclusion, which is notice that if you can channel all of that energy into positive directions, this can do even more good. And that's the No Kings protest.
1: Uh-huh.
4: It's just done it. But we got to see it for what it is, which is they went way out of their way, not just to get people to show up, but to get people to show up and be peaceful.
1: Right.
4: Which got even more people. Well, that is a tremendous lesson, Bert, as we go forward here. And this is extremely important. Now, it also means, by the way, that when you are running, when you're a candidate running for office, we need to get beyond the idea that you just want to win by one vote. Now, it's true that the winner, if he or she wins by one vote, wins. That's true. That's absolutely true. But to use that as the minimum, as the actual objective here. And not to want to win by, say, 10 percentage points, you know, 45, 55. But that also means campaigning differently. You see, you're not going to, you can say here, and this is the thing that a lot of political leaders will say, well, of course I want to win 55, 45. Yeah, but are you really willing to reach into the 70%, the middle of the country, the center of the country? And if you do that, then you make elections hard to steal, basically impossible to steal. And you also make that when you do win the election, you are just much, much, much more likely to be able to

0: Cannon wins by one vote. Well, okay, but are you setting your candidate up for success after the vote?
1: One last
0: the managers often just go home.
1: One last question. He can't go home, or she can't go home.
0: Well, you don't want him to go home. The whole point of doing this was to actually do something with the
1: victory. To elect people.
0: So what the book is doing, Bert, and what we're doing here, is I'm trying to make the case for why the whole public should care. And the more the public cares about this, the more the candidates are going to care.
1: So you have some degree of optimism that democracy can still be saved.
0: I believe democracy can certainly be saved, but I believe it's up to us. And I believe it's not just going to happen automatically. It's not just going to happen because somebody else will take care of that problem.
1: Right.
0: You see, this is what we love to have happen, because then we don't have to do anything. But I'm just pointing out that the more leaders, and I've pointed out some of the political leaders and some of the ordinary people who are leading ordinary citizen action groups, the more they've taken this seriously, I believe the more they're advancing their actual political goals. And I think that's what the book is trying to explain. But this is only going to work if a wider, larger number in the public really understand these dynamics. See, the days where, so for, you know, decades, Bert, I've advised every White House since 9/11. So I'm very used to going to Capitol Hill, talking to senators, talking to representatives of Congress. I'm very, very used to talking to people when the cameras are not on, behind closed doors. What you're seeing with my work now is coming out more into the public eye through social media. And I believe it's because it's very important to tap into that 70%.
1: It can be done.
0: My way of basically, Bert, I'm following my own advice.
1: Good. Well, this is quite an important book. We've been talking with its author, Professor Robert Pape. The title of the book on the New Press is Our Own Worst Enemies, America in the Age of Violent Populism. And it's good to hear some sense of optimism after this discussion. Thank you.
0: Oh, absolutely. And thank you, Bert. It's been just a tremendous conversation here. I just so appreciate it. Thank you so much.
1: Thank you.

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Curtis Mayfield had his finger on the pulse of society. Even when we as a people did not know where we were going, Curtis musically led the way. 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

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I was a sick of fool advice, and I don't want to beat my dice. 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

I'm Cecil from New York, and my granddad has a show on KYAQ called The Professional Port Setters Union. 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

0: I certainly was in the right.
1: Yeah, I was definitely right. That geezer was cruising for cruising.
2: Yelling and screaming and telling him why it wasn't coming on 311.

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But a bit by the by, oh, sitting here waiting. But he called me up on the phone. She been gone 24 hours, and that's 23 hours too long. You know, I was so doggone disgusted, I couldn't even get out of my bed. Went to eat my breakfast the next morning, the blues started walking all over my bread. Oh, sitting here waiting for to call me up on the phone. The little girl, she been gone 24 hours, and that's 23 hours too long.

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Somebody better come out, Rex. 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

0: 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This is Democracy Now!
1: Here's a simple truth. Israel didn't commit genocide. Israel prevented genocide.
2: Stop arming Israel! Let us live!
3: The irony is that so many New Yorkers here today will likely be the ones facing arrest and not the person wanted for war crimes and crimes against humanity.
0: Hundreds of New Yorkers, including elected officials and congressional candidates, protested outside the United Nations ahead of Israeli Prime Minister Benjamin Netanyahu's address Thursday. Over 100 people were arrested. We'll hear voices from the streets and go to the UN to speak with former Israeli peace negotiator Daniel Levy. Then, as President Trump escalates his campaign to dismantle the International Criminal Court, we'll look at the Hague Group, a bloc of countries co-led by South Africa, committed to enforcing accountability in international law and defending Palestinian rights.
4: Our numbers are growing. We will not move, and we shall not be moved. We continue to sing this anthem of resistance and solidarity because we know that nothing is more unsettling to injustice than collective voices that refuse to be silenced.
0: We'll speak to the Hague Group Executive Secretary Varsha Gandikota. And finally, crossing the red line, Biden, his advisors, and Israel's war in Gaza. We'll speak to author Akbar Shahid Ahmed. All that and more coming up. Welcome to Democracy Now!, democracynow.org, the War and Peace Report. I'm Amy Goodman in London. Israeli Prime Minister Benjamin Netanyahu delivered a defiant speech to a half-empty chamber at the United Nations General Assembly Thursday, after dozens of delegations walked out in protest at the start of his address. Netanyahu assailed his critics as anti-Semites and lavished praise on President Trump for joining Israel's strikes on Iran.
1: This battle against the barbarians, we've had no greater partner than President Trump. I thank him. I thank him for his bold leadership. He boldly confronted an enormous danger to America, Israel, and the world.
0: Netanyahu's remarks followed a speech by Palestinian Authority President Mahmoud Abbas, who addressed the General Assembly by video stream after the Trump administration denied visas to Palestinian delegates to attend the UN talks for the second year in a row. Abbas said Palestinians now face one of their most dangerous moments in history due to a, quote, genocidal war that has created an unprecedented humanitarian catastrophe, unquote. Prime Minister Netanyahu rejected allegations of genocide in Gaza as, quote, the biggest lie of the century. And Netanyahu lashed out at critics, including New York City Mayor Zoran Mamdani.
1: So to all those spreading these lies about my country and about our brave soldiers, whether they sit in this hall or in the office of the anti-Semitic mayor of New York, I say this, shame on you.
0: New York Mayor Mamdani responded in a statement, quote, as he has done time and again, Prime Minister Netanyahu used his speech to repeat baseless lies meant to sanitize his genocide of Palestinians, unquote. Netanyahu's speech at the UN General Assembly sparked

0: demonstrations outside the United Nations Thursday. More than 100 people were arrested during a sit-in led by Jewish Voice for Peace that blocked roads near the UN headquarters. Protesters held banners that read, "End the genocide and stop the U.S.-Israel war machine." Among those arrested were Oscar-winning actor Susan Sarandon, Hacks star Hannah Einbinder. Democracy Now! Spoke with Democratic Socialist congressional candidates Chris Raab of Philadelphia and Daria Liza Villa-Chevalier of New York City.
1: Here with so many New Yorkers to demand that Netanyahu be held accountable. He's currently wanted by the ICC. And the irony is that so many New Yorkers here today will likely be the ones facing arrest and not the person wanted for war crimes and crimes against humanity before the very body that he's set to speak in front of.
2: And for those of us who are going to Congress, we have a responsibility to speak up for all those folks who are on the right side of history but do not have enough people in Congress holding people like him to account. We are complicit in those atrocities. We are funding that genocide. We are showing up on the front lines, letting people know we see them, we care, we stand in solidarity with the people of Palestine and all over the Middle East.
0: We'll hear voices from Thursday's protest after headlines. In northern Ethiopia, Tigrayan separatists have seized control of three regional airports and launched heavy artillery attacks on government forces. The fighting erupted in Tigray Wednesday and has spread to the Afar and Amhara regions. A leader of the Tigray People's Liberation Front told the AFP news agency, quote, "We're in the situation of full-blown war now," unquote. It's the worst fighting in Ethiopia since the government and Tigray rebels agreed to a ceasefire in 2022, ending a two-year civil war that displaced millions of people, triggered a famine, and left 600,000 people dead, according to African Union estimates. Venezuela's interim leader, Delcy Rodriguez, delivered a first address to the UN General Assembly since the U.S. abduction of Venezuelan President Nicolas Maduro back in January. Rodriguez vowed Venezuela would hold elections at the right moment. Meanwhile, many in Caracas are demanding the return of opposition leader Maria Corina Machado, who's been blocked from entering Venezuela three times. Machado's largely been sidelined by U.S. officials after Maduro's abduction, even though she once had a friendly relationship with Trump as she pressured the U.S. to topple Venezuela's government by force. She also gave President Trump her Nobel Peace Prize. This is an opposition supporter in Caracas.
3: Unfortunately, the hand of Donald Trump is involved here. It is regrettable, but that's how it is. We are not fools. We notice what is happening. They are saying there is a change. My God, what change? Salaries are still the same. Hospitals still have no supplies. Political prisoners are still imprisoned. So what is the change? I don't see it.
0: The Senate has voted narrowly to reject a war powers resolution compelling President Trump to end attacks on Iran. The resolution failed in a vote of 49 to 50, with four Republicans voting in favor and Pennsylvania Senator John Fetterman, the lone Democrat, in opposition. The House and Senate previously approved a war powers resolution in June, but the White House ignored it, arguing it infringed on President Trump's powers as commander-in-chief. President Trump and First Lady Melania Trump hosted Chinese President Xi Jinping for a state dinner at the White House Thursday with executives from some of the largest U.S. companies in attendance. The guest list included Elon Musk, the world's wealthiest person, Amazon founder Jeff Bezos, OpenAI CEO Sam Altman, Google's Sundar Pichai, Meta's Mark Zuckerberg, NVIDIA's Jensen Huang, Microsoft's CEO Satya Nadella, and Apple's former CEO Tim Cook. Forbes reports the billionaires attending the dinner hold a combined worth of more than $2.4 trillion. They've nearly doubled their wealth since Trump won a second presidential term in 2024. In more news from Washington, the Trump administration allowed reporters from CNN, MS Now, and Politico back into the White House around noon on Thursday. 12 hours after a Trump-appointed federal judge reversed a ban on the three media outlets. However, by Thursday evening, a TV pool that provides video coverage of White House events remained suspended, with networks promising to boycott pool coverage until CNN's participation is restored. On Thursday evening, President Trump lashed out at CNN and MS Now on a social media site, blasting the networks for failing to provide live coverage of his meeting with President Xi Jinping. Meanwhile, an Iowa judge has dismissed President Trump's lawsuit against pollster Ann Selzer and the Des Moines Register over a poll that showed Kamala Harris narrowly leading Trump in Iowa on the eve of the 2024 election. Trump went on to win Iowa 56-43%. Judge Scott Beatty rejected Trump's claim that the poll constituted a defective product, writing, quote, "Simply labeling the poll a product does not change the analysis. The rights protected by the First Amendment are not a word game," he said. In more media news, the merger of Paramount and Warner Brothers Discovery is on hold again, despite settlements reached earlier this week among Paramount, the Writers Guild, and a dozen state attorneys general. On Thursday, a U.S. district judge in California declined to immediately approve the consent decree after advocacy groups filed an emergency motion seeking more time to file a formal challenge to the media mega merger. A lawyer with the Committee for the First Amendment, one of the groups opposing the $111 billion deal, said, quote, "The consent decree fails to meaningfully address or mitigate the harms that'll be caused by this monopoly merger to the entertainment industry, diverse storytelling, independent filmmaking, consumer interests, a free press, First Amendment rights, and fundamentally democracy," unquote. Meanwhile, Semaphore reports Paramount Skydance executives, including CEO David Ellison, asked trillionaire Elon Musk to join a team of equity investors in the media giant. David Ellison's father, Oracle founder Larry Ellison, previously invested $1 billion in Musk's hostile takeover of Twitter and served on Tesla's board of directors. Democrats on the House Oversight Committee are demanding answers from the Trump administration after whistleblowers described dangerous conditions and illegal practices inside the Miramar ICE jail in Florida. In a letter to the acting director of ICE and the Homeland Security Inspector General, Congress members Robert Garcia, Benny Thompson, and Maxwell Frost write, quote, "ICE is detaining people, including men, women, families, and elderly people with chronic medical conditions, for days to weeks in abusive and life-threatening conditions, including overcrowded cells, prolonged shackling, inadequate access to medical care and hygiene, insufficient food, and limited to no legal access. ICE is simultaneously attempting to cover up these horrific practices," unquote, the lawmakers wrote. Miramar at one point held 342 people instead of its maximum capacity of 50. And in Spain, thousands of protesters have taken to the streets of Madrid and other cities across Spain amidst outcry over the eviction of an 87-year-old woman from her home. Mari Carmen Abascal resided in her apartment for most of her life for more than 70 years. A developer bought the apartment building, more than tripling her rent to over $1,800. That's more than Mari Carmen's monthly state pension of about $1,500. On Wednesday, police arrived at the residence, broke down the door of her home, forcibly removing her on a stretcher. She was reportedly given about 30 minutes to pack her essentials. As Mari Carmen was driven away in an ambulance, supporters shouted, "You're not alone." She remained hospitalized Thursday. Her eviction has renewed anger over Spain's worsening housing affordability crisis and calls for the government of Spanish Prime Minister Pedro Sanchez to enact stronger policies to protect tenants. This is a university employee speaking from Madrid.
4: "It's simply the best illustration. It shows exactly what these evictions in the service of big business are all about. What lies ahead is a continued pursuit of profit at the expense of a basic right. Right now, there is a great deal of pain and a great deal of anger, but we're going to keep fighting."
0: And those are some of the headlines. This is Democracy Now!, democracynow.org, The War and Peace Report. I'm Amy Goodman, today broadcasting from London, where the film about Democracy Now! Steal the Story, Please! Is playing throughout the weekend in theaters. You can check our website at democracynow.org. I'll be speaking along with the Oscar-nominated director after each film screening. Israeli Prime Minister Benjamin Netanyahu addressed the United Nations General Assembly Thursday. In a few minutes, we'll play excerpts of his address and get reaction from former Israeli peace negotiator Daniel Levy, who's at the UN right now. But first to the streets outside the United Nations, where hundreds of protesters called on world leaders to stop arming Israel and to end the genocide in Gaza. Democracy Now!'s Amber Gergarian was there.
5: For spitting in the face of truth.
6: 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Let Gaza live!
3: Ahead of Israeli Prime Minister Benjamin Netanyahu's speech at the United Nations on Thursday, hundreds of demonstrators led by Jewish Voice for Peace staged a sit-in protest in New York City, stopping traffic for more than an hour just three blocks away from the UN's headquarters. Over 100 protesters were arrested. Prominent figures such as actors Susan Sarandon, Elliot Page, Hannah Einbinder, and Cynthia Nixon attended the protest. Democracy Now! Spoke with some of the congressional candidates and elected officials who were there. This is Daria Lisa Avila Chevalier, a Democratic nominee for Congress from New York City.
1: I'm here with so many New Yorkers to demand that Netanyahu be held accountable. He's currently wanted by the ICC. And the irony is that so many New Yorkers here today will likely be the ones facing arrest and not the person wanted for war crimes and crimes against humanity before the very body that he's set to speak in front of.
3: This is Chris Robb, a Democratic nominee for Congress from Philadelphia.
2: We got to speak up. And for those of us who are going to Congress, we have a responsibility to speak up for all those folks who are on the right side of history but do not have enough people in Congress holding people like him to account. We are complicit in those atrocities. We are funding that genocide. We are showing up on the front lines, letting people know we see them, we care, we stand in solidarity with the people of Palestine and all over the Middle East who are victims of this extraordinary regime that's working with Israel, because I'm talking about the Trump regime, and I'm talking about all those that complicit in this genocide. We have to speak up. We have to acknowledge and affirm that Benjamin Netanyahu is a war criminal. He should be in The Hague, not the UN.
3: This is Abir Kawas, a Democratic nominee for New York State Senate.
1: Because Benjamin Netanyahu, who is the architect of a genocide that has been going on over 3 years, the Palestinian people, feels entitled enough to be welcomed onto the world stage. And we are letting him know that he is not welcome in New York.
3: This is Stephanie Fox, the executive director of Jewish Voice for Peace.
7: Executive Director of Jewish Voice for Peace, and we are here as Netanyahu makes his way to the UN, an institution built to prevent the exact atrocities he's perpetrating right this minute.
1: These people risking arrest to make that point.
7: It's the very least we can do in this moment, as it's 3 years of genocide rages on, backed fully by U.S. government, and the complicity starts right here in the U.S. It's absolutely our responsibility to demand that that impunity end and be replaced with accountability.
0: Thanks to Amba Gagarian and Hannah Elias for that report outside the United Nations. At least 104 people were arrested, including 9 elected officials and congressional and other candidates. Arrests included Democratic congressional nominee Daria Lisa Avila Chevalier, actor Hannah Einbinder, author Glennon Doyle, whistleblower Chelsea Manning, Democratic State Senator nominee Abir Kawas, and Democratic State Assembly member David Orkin. Over 20 New York City and state representatives participated in the demonstrations. This is Democracy Now!, democracynow.org. I'm Amy Goodman. We are broadcasting from London. As the protest took place outside the United Nations, Israeli Prime Minister Benjamin Netanyahu delivered a defiant speech to a half-empty chamber at the United Nations General Assembly Thursday after dozens of delegations walked out in protest at the start of his address. Netanyahu assailed his critics as anti-Semites and lavished praise on President Trump for joining Israel's strikes on Iran.
8: against the barbarians, we've had no greater partner than President Trump. I thank him. I thank him for his bold leadership. He boldly confronted an enormous danger to America, Israel, and the world.
0: In his speech, Israeli Prime Minister Benjamin Netanyahu also lashed out at his critics, including New York City Mayor Zoran Mamdani.
8: Mr. Mamdani, you tried to stop me from coming here. You tried to silence me. Well, you can't silence me. You can't silence the truth. And here's the simple truth. Here's a simple truth. Israel didn't commit genocide. Israel prevented genocide. And that's exactly what Mr. Mamdani's Hamas buddies would have done to us had we not stopped them. They would have killed every last one of us.
0: For more, we go now to the United Nations, where we're joined by Daniel Levy, president of the U.S. Middle East Project, a former Israeli peace negotiator under Israeli Prime Ministers Ehud Barak and Yitzhak Rabin. Welcome to Democracy Now! It's strange, Daniel, for you to be in New York and for me to be in London, where you usually are. But if you can start off by overall responding to Netanyahu's address.
9: Well, this was the grotesque figure that we have become familiar with on the international stage. And we saw that in all its appalling lack of profundity yesterday here on this stage. I would say, Amy, that we understandably focus on the person of Netanyahu, but this goes so much deeper. We may not have him on the stage next year. We'll see what happens in the Israeli elections. But the sad truth is, it's not just about Netanyahu, that human rights for Palestinians, that a change in approach and policy, that ending genocide, apartheid and occupation are not on the ballot in Israel's election. No Zionist party is standing on a fundamentally different platform. And perhaps it's easy to understand why, when Netanyahu can get away with this, when Israel is treated with impunity, where you have, look, you had more leaders here talking in quite a strong way about their opposition to what Israel is doing, but that needs to be translated into action if we're going to see change. There's a meeting today here that I will be joining of the Hague Group, led by South Africa, to hold Israel accountable, to have an arms embargo so Israel can't continue these crimes, to stop complicity of states in Israel's illegal occupation, illegal settlements. But unless you see those measures, I don't think we're going to see change. And of course, it's unsurprising that Netanyahu should offer the kinds of words he did when just a couple of days previously, the president of the United States stood there and talked about annihilating Iran. And when elsewhere in the building, you've had equally grotesque presentations by Kushner, Blair, the guy they've appointed as governor of Gaza, Mladenov, who have been offering us these slideshows of how you're going to privatize construction projects in Gaza when the daily suffering, killing, prevention of desperately needed supplies for Palestinians, the continued occupation of Israel there, that's all ongoing. So what I'm saying is, yes, the grotesque person of Netanyahu, but let's also understand why he can get away with it. It's the impunity that so many are complicit in.
0: In his speech in the United Nations General Assembly, Netanyahu downplayed violent settlers in the West Bank as young juvenile delinquents. This is what he said.
8: They try to murder us. Thousands of attempts per year on families, peaceful families driving along the roads. They shoot at pregnant women. They shoot entire families. Of course, none of this is covered in the international press or in the social media. None of it. None of it. What they cover is a handful of young juvenile delinquents, about 150 in number, who go or throw stones, who chop down olive trees. Occasionally they do, they fire up, they lit some fires. I can't stand that. I won't stand for vigilantism. We're a country of law. So we put our shin bet on them.
0: Daniel Levy, can you respond to what Netanyahu is, how he is describing the settlers on the West Bank?
9: Well, it's very on brand for him to take this to its most extreme place by calling this a handful of juvenile delinquents. But actually, Netanyahu here is more closely aligned with many who talk about this as if the problem is settler violence. And here we have to understand that, yes, there is an issue there, but there is no such thing as a settler militia, as a settler, as a settlement without the state of Israel. The problem is not a few, as he calls them, juvenile delinquents. The problem is the policy of the state and the government that he leads, and that for decades has confiscated Palestinian land, displaced Palestinian people, built these settlers, armed the settlers, put the military in, prevented Palestinians from moving freely, connected these settlements to infrastructure, to water, to sewage. So this isn't about a few juvenile delinquents, and it's also not a broader question of settler violence. This is the policy of the government of Israel. And shortly after that, if I may, Amy, he then turned. Not only, look, this was a domestic election broadcast in many respects, okay? Israel's in an election, it was hot primetime TV. But he then turned beyond the Israeli electorate and he turned to Jews around the world. And this is really important because he said Jews should be proud of what Israel is doing. And you know what? We are seeing increasingly, can I finish the thought? Or carry on, Amy,
0: yes.
9: Sorry.
0: No, go ahead.
9: Sure, I just want us to acknowledge here that there is nothing in what Israel is doing for Jewish people to feel proud of. That's not a Jewish ethic. That's not a Jewish value. And that is why, whether it's Jewish Voice for Peace and others, and you were just referencing their demonstration, that is why there is an ever-growing and more significant cohort of Jewish people saying, do not claim to speak in our name. What you are doing is a blip in Jewish history. And actually, what you told us yesterday and what you proved to us is that the Zionist project, as you have lived it out, is not only a moral failure, but it is a practical failure. Because Netanyahu kept repeating, we will win, we have no choice, permanent war. You do have a choice. You can end occupation, apartheid, and genocide. And Jews around the world, whether New York or anywhere else, have a choice not to align with those policies. And that's why you see that more Jews are aligned with the mayor of New York, who Netanyahu gave a tirade against. And we saw Mayor Mamdani with his dignity and his profound humanity with his video of planting an olive tree with Palestinian family. More Jews align with Mayor Mamdani than they do with that grotesque character and the policies that he represents, Netanyahu.
0: I wanted to go to the UN Secretary General, Antonio Guterres, who said Israeli actions in the occupied West Bank raise the specter of ethnic cleansing.
10: Violence, displacement, and settlement expansion by Israel in the occupied West Bank are bulldozing the path to peace and raising the specter of ethnic cleansing. We cannot allow the two-state solution to disappear before our eyes.
0: The significance of the UN Secretary General saying this and not addressing the UN General Assembly.
9: Look, we should be focused on the fact that under international law, everything we're seeing there is a violation. You have UN independent commissions of inquiries that have made the designation that this is ethnic cleansing. We have that inquiry and elsewhere that has made the designation that these are violations of the Genocide Convention. South Africa has a case at the International Court of Justice. Israel's already in violations of provisional measures that were issued to avoid genocidal crimes, and Israel has not done any of that. And so the crucial thing is to translate those words, whether it's the words of Guterres, whether it's the words of many of Israel's allies in the West when they took to this podium, whether it's the words of so many leaders in the global South that said that if you can't uphold international law on this case, then the edifice, the structure of international legality is going to collapse. We have to translate that from words at the podium of the United Nations to policies which impose an arms embargo, which end the complicity in funding and financing Israel's illegal settlements, for instance. Every Israeli bank is involved up to their eyeballs in investments, in loans, in mortgages, and you have to disentangle that from the international financial system. It will only happen if there's more pressure, like the people out on the streets yesterday. Like what we saw, by the way, in the UK, where I normally am, where you are now, Amy, where after years of public pressure, you see a UK government that is beginning to move in significant ways in that direction. And that's what's going to change things. Unfortunately, not more empty rhetoric here.
0: And talking about grassroots actions, the mayor of New York, Mayor Zoran Mamdani, planted olive trees at Gracie Mansion, planted them alongside Palestinian families from Gaza who had lost loved ones. Your final comments, Danielle Levy.
9: I think that is precisely the kind of dignified, responsible, peace-loving approach that should be taken and that should stand in contrast to what the Israeli Prime Minister offered us yesterday. And, you know, he's shown that you can do that, you can have that olive tree planting at Gracie Mansion, and you can have the fantastic, very moving video that he released on the Jewish New Year, on Rosh Hashanah. You can straddle those divides if you believe in the universality of humanity rather than in the narrow warmongering of an ethno-supremacist state led by Prime Minister Netanyahu.
0: Danielle Levy, I want to thank you for being with us, president of the U.S. Middle East Project, former Israeli peace negotiator under two Israeli prime ministers, Ehud Barak and Yitzhak Rabin. Coming up, Varsha Gandakota, executive secretary of the Hay Group, now sitting outside the United Nations. Stay with us.

0: Voices of protesters yesterday outside the UN protesting Israeli Prime Minister Benjamin Netanyahu. This is Democracy Now!, democracynow.org, War and Peace Report. I'm Amy Goodman. I'm here in London in the UK. At the United Nations in New York this week, President Trump repeated his attacks on the International Criminal Court and urged other nations to pull out of the ICC.
1: The United States is equally opposed to the out-of-control institution known as the International Criminal Court. We will never allow U.S. service members or anyone else to be investigated or given show trials by an anti-American tribunal with no jurisdiction over us. They're an evil group of people. I call on all nations that are members of the ICC to officially resign from this rogue institution immediately.
0: Trump's speech came just a month after the U.S. imposed sanctions on the president of the ICC and a senior prosecutor who was part of the team that issued an arrest warrant for Israeli Prime Minister Benjamin Netanyahu for crimes against humanity in Gaza. The United States is reportedly preparing new sanctions on the entire International Criminal Court itself, as well as entities that cooperate with it. While President Trump's attacking the ICC, a coalition of nations has formed the Hague Group to defend international law and solidarity with the people of Palestine. The Hague Group was established last year by eight countries: Bolivia, Colombia, Cuba, Honduras, Malaysia, Namibia, Senegal, and South Africa. We're joined now by Varsha Gandhikota, Executive Secretary of the Hague Group, also the Co-General Coordinator of Progressive International. We thank you so much for being with us, Varsha. There you are outside the United Nations. If you can start off by talking about this direct threat on the ICC, on the International Criminal Court, and respond to what President Trump said in his UN address.
2: Thanks for having me, Amy. It's an absolute low point for the sacred grounds of the United Nations that President Trump has shown up here and attacked the international legal order. And this isn't the first time that he's done it. We've seen these attacks on the ICJ, we've seen these attacks on UNRWA, we've seen attacks on UN special rapporteurs like Francesca Albanese. But this particular announcement about sanctioning the court as a whole, its bank accounts, its software, its staff, its officials, wherever they may be in the world, is an absolute low point, but opens a clear opportunity for all of the other countries in the world to rise up, to use the tools at their disposal within national legislations, like blocking statutes that exist in China, that exist in the European Union, that exist for countries across the Global South, to create alternate payments, to create alternate softwares, to halt the effect of unilateral bullying from the United Nations and the United States.
0: How does this differ, Varsha, from individual people associated with the International Criminal Court being sanctioned, which has made it very difficult for them? We should say the International Criminal Court and the International Court of Justice. But now what this would mean for the entire court system at The Hague?
2: In practice, Amy, we're not talking about a few individuals, but anyone and any institution across the world that cooperates with the court essentially coming into what is a giant dragnet of U.S. sanctions. It could be a researcher in a civil society organization. It could be a trade unionist calling for accountability. It could be a journalist that writes something that's picked up by an ICC judge and used in a judgment. It could be a journalist reporting on cases inside the ICC. It's essentially a giant dragnet that's meant to send out a chilling effect on anyone that is hoping to hold war criminals to account. But furthermore, we know that this impunity will not be limited to the ICC, will not be limited to just the ICJ or The Hague. We know that this is about a message that is sent across the world that friends who are of powerful countries will never be held to account for crimes against humanity, for war crimes that they commit.
0: I want to go to South Africa's foreign minister, Ronald Lamola, who spoke earlier this week at the historic Riverside Church in New York City. It's where Dr. King gave his address a year to the day before he was assassinated, his speech against the war in Vietnam. Lamola spoke about South Africa's commitment to the Palestinian cause and the need for international solidarity to end Israel's genocide. South Africa's co-chair of the Hague Group, the This is an excerpt of what the South African foreign minister said.
3: After years of pushing and marching, ordinary people across the world compelled the international community to declare apartheid a crime against humanity in South Africa. More than 8 years since its adoption, the UN Charter's principles of fundamental human rights, the dignity and the worth of every person, and the equal rights of nations, large and small, are more important than ever before. When we approached the ICJ, the UN's principal judicial organ, to challenge Israel's violation of the Genocide Convention, we did so as part of our commitment to upholding and defending international law and multilateral institutions. We acted because we knew what the global solidarity can do. In so doing, we summoned the same global solidarity that broke apartheid in South Africa to help dismantle the apartheid under which Palestinians continue to live. We chose to act because democratic South Africa was made possible by multitudes of ordinary people who heard and answered our call for freedom in our lifetime. We acted to stop Israel's impunity and to secure justice for a people suffering a live stream genocide that you see in real times in your fingertips. This has not been a solitary journey because of all of you. Many countries, some of whose representatives are here today, have joined this effort to put a stop to the destruction of the Palestinian life. The Hague Group embodies that solidarity, camaraderie, and shared conviction that concrete action is needed to uphold an international order based on the rule of law. In the face of grave injustice, silence is complicity. As one of the 20th century's greatest beneficiaries of international solidarity, we have no choice but to act despite trials and tribulations and challenges that we face as a result of our choices to act in defense of humanity. We carry this challenge as a badge of honor. Today we declare that indeed we are many. Our numbers are growing. We will not move, and we shall not be moved.

0: We continue to sing this anthem of resistance and solidarity because we know that nothing is more unsettling to injustice than collective voices that refuse to be silenced. Let me conclude by borrowing another rallying cry from the people of Sophiatown in South Africa, who a little over 70 years ago took racial segregation head on and declared in the face of apartheid bulldozers, "We will not move. Ons dakni, ons pola hier. Amandla." All power, all power, all power. Amandla, away to. Amandla, away to. Thank you very much.
1: South Africa's Foreign Minister Ronald Lamola speaking Monday at the historic Riverside Church in New York City. He was speaking in front, next to a sign, "We shall not be moved," which was the theme of the night. Among those who spoke was independent senator, Democratic Socialist Bernie Sanders of Vermont. To hear an excerpt of that speech, you can go to democracynow.org. Varsha Gandakota, you're head of the Hague Group. You're meeting inside the United Nations today. In this last 30 seconds, the point of this meeting and who will be there?
2: This meeting is an extraordinary meeting in defense of international law. Amy, you mentioned that we began as a group of nine nations in January 2025. Today, it will be nearly 40 countries meeting to ask what are the three significant shifts that we need to make, from complicity to compliance, from impunity to accountability, and towards a new multilateralism. Exactly as Foreign Minister Ronald Lamola mentioned in his speech at Riverside Church, we want to win the victory similar to the victory against the South African apartheid regime, through a UN Special Committee Against Apartheid, through a Security Council UN arms embargo, and ensuring that all countries come together to coordinate their actions at the national level so that international law isn't just something that's proclaimed or declared, but actually practiced and enforced.
1: Varsha Gandakota, I want to thank you for being with us. Executive Secretary of the Hague Group, will link to your new piece in The Guardian, which is headlined, "Israel and the U.S. have battered the international legal order. The impunity must stop." Coming up, Akbar Shahid Ahmed. He's author of the new book, Crossing the Red Line, Biden, His Advisors, and Israel's War in Gaza. Stay with us.
3: Solo le dico.

0: Bajo ese viejo árbol en Arizona, que nos susurra, no hay barrera en la mente.
1: Solo le pido a Dios, I only ask God, popularized by Mercedes Sosa and performed by the Chilean-American musician and producer Nicolas Jaar in our Democracy Now! Studios this week. This is Democracy Now!, democracynow.org. I'm Amy Goodman. We end today's show with journalist Akbar Shahed Ahmed. His new book is Crossing the Red Line, Biden, His Advisors, and Israel's War in Gaza. The book is based on interviews with more than 150 officials and others involved in shaping the Biden administration's policies in the Middle East. Akbar Shahed Ahmed covers U.S. foreign policy for The Washington Sun. Welcome back to Democracy Now!, Akbar. This is a fascinating book. What I found so interesting is that so many of these officials who spoke to you did not want to be identified. Can you talk about why that is? And as we talk about what's happening in Israel-occupied territories in West Bank and Gaza, why you have chosen to write a book on the Biden administration?
2: Thanks for having me, Amy. I think it's so crucial to look back at the Biden administration's policy for two reasons. First, because the policies that we've seen entrenched and frankly worsened and become more dangerous and deadly under Donald Trump were really established by Biden's team. The full, unprecedented blockade on Gaza, a real U.S. tolerance of expanded violence in the occupied West Bank, Lebanon, Syria, and a dodging of accountability for what U.S. government officials very often know are violations of American and international law. I also think when we look at people like the policymakers, some of whom you interviewed earlier, Daria Lisa from New York, the agenda that they are setting out when they talk about a different approach to Gaza, to Israel-Palestine, to respond to the popular demand for a new U.S. position there, that hinges on the Biden team. A lot of the people I talked to, as you mentioned, were anonymous for fear of reprisal, for fear of pro-Israel hardliners preventing them from getting future jobs. And what's shocking about this kind of Biden team too, and the culture I cover, is that meanwhile, the architects of that Gaza policy, figures like Biden's Middle East advisor, Brett McGurk, who was celebrated this week at the UN, Jake Sullivan, positioning himself to be in a future Democratic administration, they're not afraid of facing any reprisal for their choices that very often were enabling atrocities.
1: So if you can talk about their significance and what exactly they did in the Biden administration, you argue, obviously, that they set the stage for what Trump has simply escalated.
2: I think
1: who was speaking inside against what was happening?
2: Absolutely. So President Biden, a longtime professed Zionist, right? And obviously in mental decline, as we now know, in that final year or so of his presidency, it was really him and this small group of about four men around him. Sullivan and McGurk, who I mentioned, Tony Blinken, the Secretary of State, John Feiner, his Deputy National Security Advisor. What I heard so often from officials was the sense that Gaza policy was treated differently. Even officials up to the cabinet level, officials in intelligence positions, people in nonpartisan career jobs, told me they were seeing the president less and involved less than they had been even earlier in the Biden administration and in handling crises like Ukraine, Sudan, other top issues. What this has led to in the Trump era is really a tolerance of increased Israeli escalation, right? So if we look at a policy like the Iran war, the Biden administration very often positioned itself as a defender of Israel as Israel was escalating, as we've discussed on the show, again and again versus Iran, making clear that they were kind of building up for the assault we've now seen with all its consequences. The Biden team made the choice rather than tell Israel, we need you to rein this in. And importantly, while they were publicly saying they wanted to avoid a regional war, to send the troops, to send the weapons that made these escalations now under Trump possible. When we think about who was challenging this, there were some figures. I mean, Samantha Power, famously author of a book on genocide, was Biden's U.S. aid chief. She, to a degree, was someone who inside the administration was arguing for a different approach. But I'll note, Amy, that a lot of those figures weren't willing to resign And frankly, other than power, even in talking to me for the historical record, weren't willing to put their names on what they had said, or importantly, to criticize their colleagues. And I think until you break from those cycles of tolerating mass civilian casualties and U.S. officials' role, you're not going to have a different approach.
1: Okay, I want to go to President Biden's National Security Advisor, Jake Sullivan, back in 2024, denying Israel's carrying out a genocide in Gaza.
3: We believe Israel can and must do more to ensure the protection and well-being of innocent civilians. We do not believe what is happening in Gaza is a genocide. We have been firmly on record rejecting that proposition. We have paused the shipment of 2,000-pound bombs because we do not believe they should be dropped in densely populated cities.
1: And the State Department spokesperson under former President Biden, Matt Miller, admitted in May last year that he believes Israel committed war crimes in Gaza. This reversal came after he spent more than a year as the face of the Biden administration's foreign policy, repeatedly defending Israel against allegations of war crimes and genocide. This was Miller speaking in April of 2024.
4: We have been very clear that we want to see Israel do everything it can to minimize civilian casualties. We have made clear that they need to operate at all times in full compliance with international humanitarian law. At the same time, we are committed to Israel's right to self-defense.
1: But during an interview with Sky News in June, Matt Miller said he believed Israel did commit war crimes in Gaza and that Israeli soldiers are not being held accountable.
5: I don't think it's a genocide, but I think I think it is without a doubt true that Israel has committed war crimes.
6: You wouldn't have said that at the podium.
5: Yeah, look, because when you're at the podium, you're not expressing your personal opinion. You're expressing the conclusions of the United States government.
1: I mean, you're at the podium expressing the views of the government, not my own views. Akbar Shahid Ahmed, that was Matt Miller, what he said. If you can elaborate on this and how the tone was set right through the top and exactly what we're talking about now, you had President Biden and the person who may run for president again, Kamala Harris. And the significance of what she did when she was running for president and lost, and then how she views this issue today, what you understand.
2: The kind of denials that you highlighted there, Amy, was so crucial to sustaining this horrific policy. Because as I reveal in my book, figures like Jake Sullivan and Brett McGurk, Biden's Middle East advisor, were, for instance, telling their colleagues, we don't believe the Palestinians are starving. They don't look skinny in the photographs. That sends a signal throughout the entire U.S. government apparatus of what the top of the system thinks, chilling people further down. Also, when you look at that Matt Miller statement, what I illuminate in Crossing the Red Line and hope people can take from it for future policy and for accountability is a system of denial. The Biden administration in 16 months never reached a single firm conclusion of a war crime. But I was told by several lawyers, State Department, White House, in the words of one, if they wanted us to find a war crime, we could have confirmed it. Instead, the Biden administration sustained what one official described to me as, quote, herd impunity, essentially allowing plausible deniability because, as Matt Miller says there, the U.S. government never confirmed. So there wasn't that one piece of paper that required them to say something happened that was a war crime or ethnic cleansing. Meanwhile, I reveal in the book, they were using the term ethnic cleansing all the time. On Harris, she wasn't a major player in these decisions. That doesn't wash her hands of responsibility, right? And I've asked her team repeatedly if she wants to express specific regret right up until August of this year, just before this book tour. They haven't been willing to provide any kind of statement on policies she would have opposed. And in my reporting, again, nearly 175 interviews, I never found evidence that Harris pushed for a policy change, although sometimes she pushed for rhetorical shifts to show more sympathy towards Palestinians.
1: Back in 2024, when she was vice president, Kamala Harris called for a ceasefire in Gaza, made the comment in a speech in Selma, Alabama, marking the 59th anniversary of Bloody Sunday. This is what she said.
7: And given the immense scale of suffering in Gaza, there must be an immediate ceasefire. Yeah! for at least the next 6 weeks, which is what is currently on the table. This will get the hostages out and get a significant amount of aid in. This would allow us to build something more enduring, to ensure Israel is secure, and to respect the right of the Palestinian people to dignity, freedom, and self-determination. Hamas claims it wants a ceasefire. Well, there is a deal on the table. And as we have said, Hamas needs to agree to that deal. Let's get a ceasefire. Let's reunite the hostages with their families. And let's provide immediate relief to the people of Gaza.
1: So that was Vice President Kamala Harris speaking in Selma, calling for a six-week ceasefire. Then you have the DNC. And Akbar Shahid Ahmed, this is particularly significant. As we were there at the at her presidential convention, when people sat down overnight, the uncommitted demanding a Palestinian-American legislator be also able to address the DNC, they were denied that. Talk about Kamala Harris's role in that.
2: I remember you and Armin and me covering that sit-in, Amy, right? We were there with them for hours. And what was so significant about that moment was these were people saying, we're Democrats. We want to help you win the election and defeat Donald Trump. They were not saying by any means, we're your opponents. Instead, what Harris and her team did was reach a decision at that point to not permit a Palestinian speaker. And I was told in my reporting to sort of present the idea of a Palestinian-American speaker after, by the way, an Israeli-American couple whose son was held hostage had already spoken, to present that as too politically risky, something they weren't willing to do. I wasn't able to confirm whether Harris made that call, the donor class made that call, or figures like Jen O'Malley Dillon, the Biden campaign manager who was still running her campaign. That the fact that it's that kind of collective ethos of treating Palestinians that way also gives the lie to the Biden administration's repeated claims that they were, quote, the most diverse administration in history. They were running with that kind of administration. Harris was running as a historic candidate to potentially be the first woman president, half black, half South Asian, speaking at places like Selma, while I was told the people who actually made the decisions, particularly on Gaza, were by no means representing a broad range of experience or a broad range of diversity in this country. And Palestinians and various communities inside the Democratic coalition felt really dismissed. I was told by one Harris campaign staffer after her speech at that convention, well, we felt we got everyone except the Muslims and Arabs. So that's what it was. That gives you a taste of the ethos.
1: In this last minute we have together, in your book, Crossing the Red Line, Biden as advisors and Israel's war in Gaza, what do you want people to take away from this as we move forward?
2: I hope people understand there was a bipartisan continuity between Trump and Biden on Israel-Palestine prior to October 7th that helped fuel the conditions that led to that attack and the atrocities of that day, the war that followed, and then the Biden administration, as I detail in the lame duck period, despite new intelligence findings, despite new legal conclusions, essentially enabled Trump to get on a path to the Iran war, to have a Gaza ceasefire in which Palestinians were still consistently being denied food and medicine that's not optional under international law, and to permit continued fighting in Lebanon and beyond, as we've seen. So I hope people understand that that's a pattern that can be broken.
1: Akbar Shahid Ahmed, I want to thank you so much for being with us, author of Crossing the Red Line, Biden, His Advisors, and Israel's War in Gaza. The book is just out. And that does it for today's show. I am in London for the weekend. Steal the Story, Please is playing at the Hackney Picture House tonight. I'll be speaking afterwards with director Carl Diehl of the film Steal the Story, Please, about Democracy Now. Sunday at Cinema Lumiere, also in London and South Kensington, and then in Lewis, then to Copenhagen and Berlin. I'm Amy Goodman.
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1: It's Sue over Trump's wind payoffs, why time flies and the Atlantic slows. Good morning. This is the Commonwealth Report, Geeky Science Friday edition. 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Scientists drop a grim verdict on Earth's life support. Are our safe operating spaces already gone? 60 scientists at Germany's Potsdam Institute released the 2026 Planetary Health Check. Of the 9 planetary boundaries that keep this Earth livable, 7 have now been breached, every one of them at the worst level ever recorded. Climate, freshwater, forests, ocean acidity, chemical pollution, all in the danger zone. Only the ozone layer and the air pollution have improved. Lead author Boris Schakowsky says the diagnosis is unambiguous. The report warns the Amazon could tip into savanna and that the forests and oceans soaking up our carbon are starting to falter. This came out the same week corporations told organizers they'd attend Climate Week in New York, just not visibly. The planet is screaming and the people with the power to act are whispering. Bernie Sanders and global leaders issued an open letter. Can the sun save us before 2030? While the planet flashes red, global leaders pointed at the answer hanging in the sky. As the UN gathers, signers from Bernie Sanders to Filipino climate champion Yeb Sano to South America's Kumi Nadu, South Africa, are demanding solar for everyone, everywhere, by 2030. The letter says the world's been set ablaze by both war and warming, and the two are connected. The oil government's fight over is the carbon cooking the planet. They cite California burning half the gas for power it did 3 years ago, and Pakistan installing millions of panels in months. The path forward is difficult, but the way is clear, they say. The only thing in the way is the fossil fuel industry and the politicians it owns. Trump pays wind companies $1.4 billion to quit. Will California and New York stop this backroom deal? California Attorney General Rob Bonta and New York's Letitia James sued the Trump administration Tuesday over its scheme to buy back offshore wind leases. That's $1.4 billion of your tax money paid to energy companies to quit. Invergy paid over $111 million in 2022 for a Morro Base lease meant for up to 2 gigawatts, and Trump's paying them to abandon it. James led 7 other states suing over that deal and a Blue Point wind deal off New York and New Jersey. James says this administration would rather pay off energy companies than let us build. Trump says he won't let a single windmill get built. Your electric bills go up, the oil companies win, and you and I foot the payoff. Researchers test why time speeds up with age, and the popular answer falls apart. Ever wonder why a summer lasted forever at age 10 and a whole year vanishes now? Scientists tested it, and the explanation most of us believe took a hit. The old theory says new experiences create more memories, so childhood feels long and routine, and adulthood feels short. A study in memory and cognition tested 120 people aged 20 to 91. Older folks did feel the last decade flew by, but it had nothing to do with how many memories they had or how vivid. What did track was a reduced ability to form new memories. Back in 1877, French philosopher Paul Janet proposed each year as a shrinking slice of your life. The lesson may be that staying mentally engaged beats chasing novelty. Scientists find the Atlantic's great conveyor is slowing down. Are we watching the climate break? Researchers at the University of Miami found some of the clearest direct evidence yet that the Atlantic Meridional Overturning Circulation, or AMOC, which includes the Gulf Stream, has been weakening for nearly 20 years. Using 4 seafloor arrays from the tropics to the mid-latitudes, they tracked deep water below 1,000 meters and found the same decline everywhere. That's a real shift, not a local blip, in a system that moves enormous heat around the planet. Oceanographer Shane Elpott warns, quote, a weaker AMOC can shift weather patterns, potentially leading to more extreme storms. Add colder European winters, shifting rainfall, and faster sea level rise on our coasts. The warnings are clear, the solutions exist, and the only missing piece is political will. And that's the way it is today, Friday, September 25th, 2026. I'm Tom Hartman.

0: is the Tom Hartman Program.
1: Hey, happy Friday. Shabbat Shalom, Jumu'ah Mubarak, TGIF, whatever it is for you. It's the end of the week for us. Also, just a reminder, tonight at 7 o'clock, I'll be at Powell's City of Books doing a little rant and a book signing on my new book, Who Stole or Who Killed the American Dream. I think you'll find it interesting. Look forward to seeing you there. We got a lot to talk about today. In the first hour of the program, Congressman Khanna, Ro Khanna, will be with us for the hour, taking your calls in a national progressive town hall meeting. If you want to get in line to ask him questions, the number is 202-808-9925. There's a couple of open lines right now. Also, in the second hour of our program, Donald Trump orders America to love me and sends us the bill, us taxpayers. We'll talk about that. Is that even legal, much less moral? What lesson is he teaching a new generation of MAGA voters, that the state and the leader are the same thing? Also, 8% mortgage rates, and history shows financial calamities occur when rates rise rapidly. Like, this is an interesting nuance in the whole bond story that I missed that I'm going to share with you in the second hour. Also, Nevada says that, remember all those, that first it was hundreds of thousands, then it was tens of thousands, then it was like 185. All those voters the DHS said were not citizens. Nevada says every single one's a citizen. Get out of here. In the third hour of our program, Trump's best friend Putin is invited on American soil again, this time to Trump's Miami Golf Club for G20. The ICC has an arrest warrant for Putin for trafficking and stolen children. All this while he's threatening to invade NATO countries. We'll get into that. Also, the U.S. military appears to be laying the groundwork for an invasion of Cuba. And a crazy alert, Senator Tuberville is doubling down again on his furry hysteria. So that's our day. To start out, Congressman Ro Khanna is with us for the hour, taking your calls. Congressman Khanna represents the 17th District of California. He's the vice chair of the Congressional Progressive Caucus, ranking member of the House Armed Services Committee on Cyber Innovative Technologies and Information Systems, member of the House Committee on Oversight and Accountability. Khanna, K-H-A-N-N-A dot house.gov is his website, and his blue sky handle is Rep. Ro Khanna, R-O Khanna. Congressman, welcome back to the program. How's everything with you, and what's on your mind today?
2: Tom, great to be back. As I've been traveling the country, I keep running into Hartman listeners, and that's always
1: incredible to see.
2: Two things I've been focused on. One, we had a major child care bill announced today, free child care in America. You don't have to pay if you go to a child care center. You could have your aunt, uncle, grandparent take care of your kid, and they would get paid. Or if you're a stay-at-home parent in the working class, you'd get up to $1,000 a month for the labor you're doing to take care of the kids, and child care workers would be paid $25 an hour. The interesting thing is, Tom, this would cost less than half of the $200 billion increase in the Pentagon budget because of the war in Iran. So wow. For $90 billion, you could have free child care in America, and Donald Trump instead is putting $200 billion more into our Pentagon budget. And then, of course, I've been talking about AI safety, and we could get into that. I imagine there may be some calls on that in the program.
1: Yeah, and we can defer that for a moment. But I just wanted to add to that. Our airplanes don't fall out of the sky because they're heavily regulated. Our food supply is safe because it's heavily regulated, at least until Bob Kennedy got a hold of it. Our drugs don't kill us because they're heavily regulated. I mean, basically, every technology that comes out ends up, during the first Bush administration, George Herbert Walker Bush, Monsanto went to him and to Congress and begged to be regulated when they were developing GMOs. Just because they, hey, it's a new technology, it could have some dangers, let's put some guidelines around it. It just seems like a rational thing to do.
2: Yeah, that's right, Tom. And when I talked to Jeffrey Hinton, it was the godfather of AI, he said the biggest myth is kind of that AI is somehow technically more complex and that only these techies in my district understand it. That's just not true. We have regulated far more complex, or at least equally complex things with nuclear energy, with advanced molecular biology, with advanced financial derivatives, with aviation. You don't have nuclear engineers in Congress. You don't have nuclear PhD biologists in Congress. You don't have aviation experts in Congress. But you set up an agency and you appoint really smart people who do not have a motive of making billions of dollars over what they are supposed to regulate. And I think these AI guys throw out technical complexity to hide the fact that they just want to call the shots to maximize profits.
1: Yeah, it absolutely seems that way. So you want to pick up some calls?
2: That'd be great.
1: Let's do it. Joe in San Jose, California, you are on the air with Congressman Ro Khanna.
3: Tom, I really appreciate you, and I think you're a national treasure, Congressman. I saw you at the Democratic Hullabaloo last month, and I thought you were really, really articulate. I can't believe how grateful I am because of your representation. My concern is, as with this Chad Bianco thing, where they can just come in and seize the ballots, I'm worried about the election that's coming up in November, and I wonder if you as a congressman have any way of making sure that we have a fair election. I'll take your answer off the air.
1: Thanks, Joe.
2: Well, Joe, it's going to take all of us. We have to be volunteering to be at the ballot boxes. We've got election observers who are going to be at the ballot boxes. We have an election integrity task force with lawyers ready to go, ready to file for emergency relief in courts. And of course, we did this in 2025 successfully, where we had wins in California and New Jersey and Virginia. So we know it's possible. We know that the polling suggests this election may be too big to rig, but we can take no chances. And it's not going to be just members of Congress. It's really going to be mass mobilization at the polling places with observers across the country.
1: Jerry in Venice, California, you're on the air with Congressman Khanna.
4: Yes, Congressman, this is kind of a low-tech thing. This El Nino that's bringing these storms further north and all these different fish that don't come this far north, this erosion is going back to a system that was here 2,000 years ago when the Salton Sea, and this is 700 AD, the Salton Sea was sea level. All that you see on a map that's green into Mexico was underwater.
1: So what's your question, Jerry?
4: Well, I just wanted to just say that these erosion things and this storm that the governor's worried about coming, we need to think about diverting this water, slowing it down. Fire prevention is bottom up, and flood prevention is top down. Thank you, Tom.
1: Thank you, Jerry. Congressman.
2: Well, thank you. And I believe that the climate crisis has made these things worse. It's led to drier weather, it's led to hotter weather, it's led to these storms having greater power and greater devastating effect. And it's why we need both climate resilience, preparation with FEMA for these kind of disasters. And Marky and I have the Green New Deal for climate emergencies to say that we need to be ready to tackle these, including for health care. But we also need to declare a climate emergency and have a bold investment in renewables and public transportation and getting rid of fossil fuel subsidies and treat climate as the issue it should be.
1: There you go. It's 14 and a half minutes past the hour. Congressman Ro Khanna is with us for the hour, taking your calls on a national progressive town hall meeting. The vice chair of the Congressional Progressive Caucus will be back with more of your calls for Representative Khanna in just a moment. His website, khanna.house.gov, khanna.house.gov. And he's been doing just some great work out there lately. Pretty much anything you can find on the internet these days. We'll be right back with your calls for Congressman Khanna.
0: This is the Tom Hartman Program.
1: 15 minutes past the hour, our national town hall meeting with Congressman Ro Khanna resumes in just a second.

0: And welcome back. Keno, you are on the air with Congressman Khanna. Keno in
1: Lakeland,
0: Florida.
1: Thank you so much, Congressman, for all you do. A quick comment and then a question. Could the Democrats possibly co-opt the term MAGA to make it the Democratic version, Make America Great for All? Now, I'm a wannabe political operative, so could you and would you, Congressman Khanna, support the idea that three Democratic candidates for the Senate in states that are close to each other, James Tallarico of Texas, Reverend Adam Hamilton of Kansas, Hallie Schaffner, Arkansas, have a meeting with much publicity and discuss what would Jesus have us do in Congress as a team if the people elect us? And maybe this could set an example for meetings of other Democratic candidates to talk of how to stop the madman outlaw Trump and his zombie gang in Congress. But the three candidates to get together that are in those states close together and talk about what would Jesus have us do, especially emphasize heal the sick and a good health care system and stop the war in Iran or love your enemy, Jesus said. I know you might be of another religion, but what do you think of this idea as for publicity that the right doesn't have a monopolize Christianity?
2: Well, first off, like your suggestion, Jim Clyburn has been running well before Trump on slogan, Make America Great and Affordable for All. And so Trump didn't come up with this. I completely agree with you that drawing inspiration from the Christian faith. In fact, I often ask audiences on the stump, I say, what American is showing leadership when it comes to AI and worker dignity and fighting for peace? And then I say, it's the Pope, Pope Leo, because he wrote Magnifica Humanitas. I went to see him a month ago, and he's really given the vision of how you have guardrails on AI, how you respect human dignity, how you end the war. And I believe that the candidates you mentioned, Tallarico and others, are all invoking their faith in ways that are natural to them. Now, whether they all meet or not, I defer to them, but certainly we should not hesitate to speak about faith in public life. I speak about being of Hindu faith and how that's influenced me, and I quote the places I've been influenced by Catholic social thought, like Magnifica Humanitas, which is the most brilliant thing written on AI by anyone, and was written by the Pope and with Catholic social thought behind it.
0: Congressman, we just have 45 seconds. I'm curious your thoughts on Republicans now openly going after Muslim, particularly El Saeed and Mamdani, basically calling them terrorists. And basically, these are just slurs. I mean, how long do you think the Republicans are going to be able to get away with this kind of stuff?
2: Well, it's backfiring. I keep seeing Abdul's poll numbers go up the more they attack him. So it's kind of sad because it's actually a dumb way politically. I mean, they'd be far better attacking him, saying his health care plan isn't as good and they have a better health care plan. But so it's not going to hurt Abdul politically, but it is going to put this toxin into our body politic. If you're a young Muslim looking at this and making me feel embarrassed and other. And I think that the only answer to it is, one, winning, and two, having people in public life like Abdul, Zoran, who have different faiths, not run away from it. And they both are great examples of people who are very proud of who they are and are both succeeding.
0: There you go. And you two, too. You two as well. It's 19 minutes past the hour. We'll be back with more of your calls for Congressman Khanna in just 60 seconds. Stick around.

0: Tired of spin and billionaire-backed news? The Commonwealth Report delivers truth with backbone. 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Democracy belongs to you. From Los Angeles to Columbia, South Carolina, from Birmingham, Alabama to Baltimore, universal basic income programs are chalking up proof after proof of their viability. Basically, just giving people, low-income people, poor people, somewhere between $500 and $1,500 a month, no strings attached, is lifting people out of poverty, getting them back on track, getting them into solid middle-class jobs, helping their children tremendously. This works. Now, we don't have to do UBI in the United States. We're the only developed country in the world that doesn't have a national health care program. Health expenses are whacking a lot of low-income people. We're the only country, developed country in the world that doesn't have free college education. Education expenses are whacking people. There's a lot we could do. We can subsidize housing. We can subsidize food. We do that with food stamps. We could expand it. There's a lot we could do to benefit from this. There's a whole report about that over at HartmanReport.com. Check it out.
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0: Back 20 hour, Congressman Ro Khanna with us, taking your calls for the hour. Bart in Benicia, California, you are on the air with Congressman Khanna.
2: Oh, O'Connor, it's so great to meet you. Sorry, I'm a little nervous here. Anyway,
3: no need.
2: I'm so glad. Can you hear me okay?
3: Yes, of course.
2: Thank you so much. I'm in California. I'm the director of Podcasting for Democracy, which is a volunteer group trying to build a network of podcasts throughout the world and nation. And question for you, have you thought about, or your colleagues thought about, using podcasting in a more, in a larger way? Because we know that much of the media is owned by billionaires now. So have you thought about that? And because of the difficulty, we've had struggle trying to present this to leaders around the nation. Is there a way we can work with your office, for example, to present what we're doing to everybody to show them how powerful this can be?
3: We'd love to. Just contact us at, if you, Tom's team can get you my contact, or you can contact us on the website, and we're happy to sit down. I do more podcasts than almost anyone in the Democratic Party. I mean, I literally have done hundreds of them. It takes a lot of energy because, you know, you have to be up for an hour-long conversation, and you have to do it often every day. But I agree with you that it's a much better way of bypassing traditional media, and it's where a lot of people are at. And so I've encouraged more of my colleagues to do podcasts, and if you have ideas, I'd welcome them.
0: Claire in Chicago, you're on the air with Congressman Khanna.
4: Hi. Recently, I think it was 2 days ago, Senator Tammy Duckworth was interviewed urging Democrats to not impeach anybody and get back to work if they win the majority. The comments, including my own, were outrage. You know, they don't get a pass. You know, they should be held accountable. And accountability is necessary. Getting back to work means supporting the Constitution and holding people accountable. What are your thoughts on what she said? I'm really angry at her, and I usually really like her. I'm just shocked. What do you think?
0: This is almost still the echo of the outrage around Jerry Ford, Congressman.
3: Well, I am so on your side to the call. I'm sorry I didn't catch your name. I am for accountability. Before there can be reconciliation, there needs to be truth. And for too long in this country, we have had impunity. We did not prosecute the people who lied us into the Iraq War. We did not prosecute the bankers who caused the Great Recession. We did not hold accountable the people who totally messed up public health and caused a million deaths during COVID. And as a result of that, we've created this impunity where AI executives say, well, you know, we can do what we want, because even if we do catastrophic things, we're not going to be held accountable. We didn't hold accountable the Epstein class until Thomas Massie and I came along and demanded the release of the files and are demanding prosecutions. So I believe the people who doged us took away food and medicine from the world's poorest, who fired hundreds of thousands of federal employees, including black women, the people who ordered fishermen boats to be bombed in the Caribbean, the people who shot Alex Pretty and Renee Good and other harmless immigrants, the people who lied us into the war in Iran and ordered killings of schools with children dead, that all of them need to be held accountable, that we need to be a nation of laws, and that the next Congress and administration need to do that.
0: Congressman, I did a deep dive into the South African Truth and Reconciliation Commission and you know, why it didn't quite work out. And it turns out that that law required anybody who didn't admit their crimes to go to prison, and nobody ever went to prison. In other words, they didn't fully enforce the law. Do you guys have any kind of framework in mind for how to go about holding people accountable here?
3: Well, that's interesting, because I often cite the Truth and Reconciliation Commission, but of course, Tom, you know the details even better than I do of the history. We're probably that kind of a model, but there has to be accountability. But in some cases with Trump and some of the people around him, there just needs to be prosecution and subpoenas. Mm. I mean, Elon Musk needs to be subpoenaed. The Doge folks need to be subpoenaed under the threat of criminal perjury and criminal contempt of Congress. And then there need to be prosecutions for people who broke the law. And that doesn't have to be retribution, certainly shouldn't be retribution. And the next American president shouldn't be dictating, okay, go prosecute Elon Musk or go prosecute Leon Black. But they should appoint an attorney general knowing that they have the responsibility and duty to prosecute people who broke the law, and not to give a free pass to people in the Trump administration and say, let's just move on. Because if you do that, you're sending a signal that the next time people can just break the law with impunity.
0: Yeah, which is what happened with Gerry Ford and Richard Nixon. And then, you know, when we learned about Reagan cutting a deal with the Ayatollah and Bill Clinton didn't do anything about that, you know, et cetera.
3: You've been frustrated on this for a long time. Knowing you, I've known you almost a decade, Tom, yeah. And I know you've brought up this issue of not having accountability in this country.
0: Yeah, no, I really think Nixon blew up the deal with Vietnam, you know, and never was held accountable for it. Even history, by and large, doesn't hold him accountable. Reagan with the Ayatollah, George Bush's brother knocking 100,000 black people off the voting rolls in Florida just months before the election. I mean, it's just crazy. Congress, forgive me for using up so much of your time. I'll shut up and get you back to our listeners here in just a moment.
3: No, always enjoy it.
0: Okay. Congressman Ro Khanna is with us for the hour, the vice chair of the Congressional Progressive Caucus, taking your calls in a national progressive town hall meeting. Khanna.house.gov is his website, Khanna. We'll be back with more of your calls for Representative Ro Khanna.
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0: It's a national progressive town hall meeting with Congressman Ro Khanna. Stick around. We'll be right back with more of your calls.

Earth breaches 7 of 9 planetary boundaries. Leaders demand solar for all by 2030. The states sue over Trump's wind payoffs. Why time flies and the Atlantic slows. Good morning. This is the Commonwealth Report, Geeky Science Friday edition. News for the public, not the powerful. Follow us at CommonwealthReport.news. Scientists drop a grim verdict on Earth's life support. Are our safe operating spaces already gone? 60 scientists at Germany's Potsdam Institute released the 2026 Planetary Health Check. Of the 9 planetary boundaries that keep this Earth livable, 7 have now been breached, every one of them at the worst level ever recorded. Climate, freshwater, forests, ocean acidity, chemical pollution, all in the danger zone. Only the ozone layer and the air pollution have improved. Lead author Boris Schakowsky says the diagnosis is unambiguous. The report warns the Amazon could tip into savanna and that the forests and oceans soaking up our carbon are starting to falter. This came out the same week corporations told organizers they'd attend Climate Week in New York, just not visibly. The planet is screaming and the people with the power to act are whispering. Bernie Sanders and global leaders issued an open letter. Can the sun save us before 2030? While the planet flashes red, global leaders pointed at the answer hanging in the sky. As the UN gathers, signers from Bernie Sanders to Filipino climate champion Yeb Sano to South America's Kumi Nadu, South Africa, are demanding solar for everyone, everywhere, by 2030. The letter says the world's been set ablaze by both war and warming, and the two are connected. The oil governments fight over is the carbon cooking the planet. They cite California burning half the gas for power it did 3 years ago, and Pakistan installing millions of panels in months. The path forward is difficult, but the way is clear, they say. The only thing in the way is the fossil fuel industry and the politicians it owns. Trump pays wind companies $1.4 billion to quit. Will California and New York stop this backroom deal? California Attorney General Rob Bonta and New York's Letitia James sued the Trump administration Tuesday over its scheme to buy back offshore wind leases. That's $1.4 billion of your tax money paid to energy companies to quit. Inventory paid over Invergy paid over $111 million in 2022 for a moral base lease meant for up to 2 gigawatts, and Trump's paying them to abandon it. James led 7 other states suing over that deal and a Blue Point wind deal off New York and New Jersey. James says this administration would rather pay off energy companies than let us build. Trump says he won't let a single windmill get built. Your electric bills go up, the oil companies win, and you and I foot the payoff. Researchers test why time speeds up with age, and the popular answer falls apart. Ever wonder why a summer lasted forever at age 10 and a whole year vanishes now? Scientists tested it, and the explanation most of us believe took a hit. The old theory says new experiences create more memories, so childhood feels long and routine, and adulthood feels short. A study in memory and cognition tested 120 people aged 20 to 91. Older folks did feel the last decade flew by, but it had nothing to do with how many memories they had or how vivid. What did track was a reduced ability to form new memories. Back in 1877, French philosopher Paul Janet proposed each year as a shrinking slice of your life. The lesson may be that staying mentally engaged beats chasing novelty. Scientists find the Atlantic's great conveyor is slowing down. Are we watching the climate break? Researchers at the University of Miami found some of the clearest direct evidence yet that the Atlantic Meridional Overturning Circulation, or AMOC, which includes the Gulf Stream, has been weakening for nearly 20 years. Using 4 seafloor arrays from the tropics to the mid-latitudes, they tracked deep water below 1,000 meters and found the same decline everywhere. That's a real shift, not a local blip, in a system that moves enormous heat around the planet. Oceanographer Shane Elpott warns, quote, a weaker AMOC can shift weather patterns, potentially leading to more extreme storms. Add colder European winters, shifting rainfall, and faster sea level rise on our coasts. The warnings are clear, the solutions exist, and the only missing piece is political will. And that's the way it is today, Friday, September 25th, 2026. I'm Tom Hartman.

0: You were promised something. Work hard, play by the rules, and you'd own a home, raise a family, and retire with dignity. That was the deal. It was called the American Dream. So what happened? Well, it didn't die. It was killed. And we know who did it, when they did it, and how they got away with it. Who killed the American Dream? The greatest political crime ever told. A new book by me, Tom Hartman. That's Who Killed the American Dream? The greatest political crime ever told.
1: Okay.
0: So former BBC reporter Greg Palast actually did the math. We've got data from government sources, entirely government sources, federal and state, and found that voter suppression, people being ripped off the voting rolls or having their votes challenged in a way that prevents them from being counted, even though 100% of them were legal voters, prevented at least 3.5 million and arguably 4.2 million people from voting in the 2024 election. And looking at the math and looking at the states and looking at whose vote got suppressed, which was wildly, mostly black people, Palast concluded just explicitly that if not for the mass purge of voters of color, if not for the mass disqualification of provisional ballots, Harris would have won. The piece is Trump Lost, Vote Suppression Won, over at HartmanReport.com. Check it out. And welcome back. 35 minutes past the hour. Congressman Ro Khanna with us for the hour, taking your calls. David in San Francisco, you're on the air with Congressman Khanna.
2: Yeah, thanks, Tom and Congressman. I was down in the financial district here in San Francisco yesterday, and there was a protest at the Federal Election, or not the Election Commission, Security Exchange Commission, regarding Anthropic's, they're doing an IPO for these AI data centers. And the theme that these protesters were using was, apparently there's a term that they're using about the end of the world. Anthropic is even warning, in their warnings, they're saying that this could lead to the end of the world. So the Security Exchange Commission should not be allowing somebody to invest in the end of the world. That's not an investment. That's a whirlpool.
0: So what's your question, David?
2: Well, I'm just wondering if he's familiar with this. And then the second angle, of course, regarding the water and the assets of America to fund these AI data centers, are some of these data centers really going to be the bank vault for crypto? And are they trying to trick the taxpayers into paying for the authentication of the crypto value?
0: Okay, I got a lot of questions there, Congressman.
3: Well, Dave, first of all, I think what you're referring to is the PDOOM number, probability of doom, that a lot of these Anthropic and OpenAI folks talk about openly, and they'll say, is your PDOOM number 5 or 10 or 15%? But your point is actually a reasonable one about the SEC, saying that we need to have a clear map of safety and clear enforcement of existing law, that you're not going to do something that creates a mass liability event, let alone an extinction event, and that is a tool that should be used. But more broadly, we need to ban any self-improving AI, and Bernie Sanders and Greg Cazar have a bill to do that, and I've called on that, to have an AI safety agency. In terms of the data centers, I've opposed them being built in residential communities and opposed them being built in farmland, and I've said that they're data extraction centers right now, and we need a data center, a bill of rights. I'm not sure that they're just being used for Bitcoin mining or crypto. I mean, they're being used because of an explosion of data needs of different kinds of chatbots and the implementation or use of a lot of AI, but they shouldn't be done at the expense of local communities.
0: Have you heard of any of these companies running during low demand times doing Bitcoin mining with their systems that are up and running anyway?
3: Yes. I mean, I do know they use them for during low demand times for Bitcoin mining. And whether that's 2-4% of the energy. I mean, I'm not saying that that's a good thing, but I think even if we solve for the crypto issue, we still have the broader issue, which is how do we make sure that these data centers aren't jacking up local electricity prices, are using renewable energy, aren't being placed in residential communities. But yeah, I mean, I have heard of the beta Bitcoin mining being using some of these power centers.
0: Amazing. Mike in Madison, Wisconsin, you're on the air with Congressman Connor.
1: Yes, thanks for taking my call. Americans have paid now, since Trump started this Iran war, $107 billion extra in fuel costs. Where I live, unleaded is $4.40 a gallon, diesel is $6.60 a gallon. In 2024, the big oil companies in America made $124 billion in profits. And then the problem is that Trump's big, beautiful bill, which will be going on in the next 10 years, gives the oil and gas industry $35 billion a year in subsidies. Will the Democrats end this if they take over the House and Senate in November?
3: So the number I have seen is $230 billion when you add in not just the increase in the cost of gas, but when you add in the cost of diesel and when you add in the increase of the cost of food. I mean, $230 billion has been the cost to Americans. And I said, well, they are owed a refund check of $1,700 for every American. But absolutely, when Democrats take over, we should end these foreign wars. Thomas Massey and I, people know us for the Epstein work, but really we started by opposing this war in Iran. And our war powers resolution failed. For many times, it didn't get a vote for many weeks, but I wish we had succeeded. It would have avoided this calamity. And we need to end fossil fuel subsidies. I've been fighting for that for years since I chaired the Environment Subcommittee on Oversight. We need to declare a climate emergency and make us independent of these petrostates.
0: Donna in Chicago, you're on the air with Congressman Connor.
4: Yes, thank you. Rep. Khanna, I would like to ask you, because I'm very apprehensive about the consent decree for the Warner Brothers merger, because I saw an interview with Katie Fang and A.G. Bonta, where he talked about the structure that is going to be built for supposedly regulation, and also concerned about the foreign involvement of Saudi Arabia, Qatar, and UAE, as well as Elon Musk. Can you comment what your thoughts are about that?
3: It was a horrible deal, and we caved. And I've been critical, candidly, of Gavin Newsom and Bonta for caving. They got pressure from some of these donors and executives. I mean, David Ellison is out there praising Gavin Newsom for helping getting his support to get this deal through. But there is no reason the Ellison family should be owning both CBS and CNN. It's wrong. And they were unable to get a force of the sale of CNN, and they caved while the other attorney generals haven't caved. So it's wrong. And I believe this merger is terrible for the consolidation of media.
0: Alan in Newport Beach, you're on the air with Congressman Connor.
5: Thank you for taking my call. I have two major concerns. One is the war in Iran, which, you know, we general public has little to do with. But my second topic has to do with, in your opening rant, you talked about UBI, Universal Basic Income, and raising the minimum wage. I'd like for you and Congressman Rokan, to look at the other end of the spectrum, the very wealthy and the corruption from those people. The question I have is, both of you are very well intelligent and well-read. Do you know, and we now have wealth tax being proposed in a couple of states, New York and California. Do you know where it was first suggested?
3: Well, California has the first billionaire tax in the history of America or the world. And, you know, the income tax, I think, first passed in Wisconsin. Tom, I knows the history better than I do, so correct me, Tom, if I'm wrong, but I think that paved the way for the federal income tax. And what I'm hoping is that this billionaire tax that Bernie Sanders and I support in California will pave the way for a billionaire tax nationally. If we tax 989 billionaires 5% a year, 989 people, 5% a year. They own 22% of our economy. We would raise $4 trillion over 10 years. You could have free childcare. You could have free college. You could fully fund special needs education. You could move Medicare down to 50. It would transform America. And I believe that's the way to raise modern revenue.
0: Rob in Mesa, Arizona. You're on the air with Congressman Khanna.
6: Thanks. Hey, we should call any dividend given out for the health insurance industry death dividends. And we got to stop this. I know everyone's on the public option, and we should be either tell each of these industries that they have to be nonprofit, which would free up hundreds of billions of dollars to go to your care and to medicines. And we should also leverage this, meaning we shouldn't give a dime to any country who has their own version of a public option or public health care. Option. So we should just leverage that.
3: Well, look, I was in Michigan last night with Debbie Dingell. I mean, people want Medicare for all. They a public option is fine, but they are tired of the denials by health insurance. They're tired of the premiums. They're tired of the deductibles. And the reality is Allison Giovanni has a study at Yale that shows that the total cost of healthcare right now is $5.2 trillion. Medicare for all would save $1 trillion and bring it down to $4 trillion. It makes economic sense. It makes moral sense. The time has come. This is no longer just Bernie Sanders and the Sanders campaign. This is the majority opinion. And when we win the House, we need to have a vote on it.
0: Amen. Congressman Ro Khanna is with us for the hour, taking your calls. In a National Progressive Town Hall meeting, his website is Khanna, K-H-A-N-N-A dot house.gov. Rep. Ro Khanna over on Blue Sky. We'll be back with more of your calls for Representative Khanna in just a moment. Stay tuned.
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0: We'll be right back with your calls for Representative Ro Khanna. Stay with us.

0: Ken in Louisa, Virginia. You are on the
1: audio.
0: I don't have any audio.
2: Yeah.
0: Oh, there you are. Oh. Hey, Ken. You're on the air with Congressman Connor.
2: Hey, good afternoon. I have two basic comments, questions. First is, does anybody remember where exactly the news headlines were the week prior to the Iran war? And obviously someone used the Iran war as an excuse to deflect the whole focus of America. And two, what's more important is the Citizens United, the Montana plan, this has to come first. The more we let our politicians be paid for by private companies, rich people, we're not in control of it anymore. And you can tax all the billionaires you want. That'll just jack up how much money that the PACs and private rich folks are going to give to the other folks. Any comments on that?
3: Guys, you're right. We got to get money out of politics. I mean, it is the cardinal evil, the money by defense contractors, money by pharma executives, by health insurance executives. It's why we don't get Medicare for All. It's why we have a bloated Pentagon budget. It's why, in part, we get into all these foreign wars. So we need to do it state by state, ban private money. And then if over two-thirds of the states say that, we can have a constitutional convention, or they could force Congress to pass a constitutional amendment, because Congress will see that two-thirds of the states are acting, and we need to ban super PACs and ban this independent expenditure on politics.
0: From your lips to God's ears, Dave in Buffalo, New York, you're on the air with Congressman Khanna.
4: Representative O'Connor, Tom, thank you. Ro, about data centers, they produce an awful lot of heat, and the last thing our world needs is more heat. They're dropping them into oceans and waterways for cooling systems, but that is going to raise the water temperature, and heated oceans like the Pacific is the last thing we need, is more water temperature heat. And then it also emits in the infrared zone. When you take infrared cameras, it's emitting more than just visible toxins. It's also invisible. And then there's infrared, almost infrasound.
0: Mm-hmm. So your question is?
4: We need to highly regulate because of the health concerns, there's neuroinflammation with the continuous low frequencies and vibrations that these
0: AAC. I get it. Let's get the congressman's comment here.
3: Well,
0: thank you, Dave.
3: I appreciate your passion. A lot of people share it around the country. That's why I've called for a data center bill of rights. No data center built where communities are opposed, having clear health regulations, having a clear sense that they can't be in residential communities, they can't be on farmland, and that they shouldn't be jacking up electricity prices or taking local water. So we need to give communities say over how their communities are governed.
0: Do you think there's a broad consensus for that in Congress, and do you think Trump would veto it?
3: Both. I think there is an increasingly broad consensus, and I think Trump will veto. Trump is out to lunch on AI and on data centers.
0: Yeah.
3: And the reason is because all his North Star is a stock market, and he sees the markets going up with these companies, and he doesn't want to do anything to slow that down.
0: Yeah, that makes sense. Congressman Ro Khanna with us. We'll be back in 60 seconds. Stay tuned.

0: 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It really means a lot to us.
1: So what do we call the really, really mind-bogglingly rich? You know, at the founding of the Republic, they were referred to as speculators or moneyed interest or aristocrats. In the years leading up to the Civil War, we called them the cotton lords and the plantation aristocracy. In the late 19th century, they were the robber barons. In the 1930s, FDR called them the economic royalists. But since the Reagan Revolution, we've just called them billionaires. And now, you know, some of them want to call themselves tech bros. Like, that's kind of a good thing, you know, like tech is positive and bros, you know, like Mark Zuckerberg saying we need more masculine energy in American business culture. So we need a new phrase. I would like to suggest the morbidly rich. Morbidly suggests unhealthy. And the vast riches that some of these people have is unhealthy to our democracy, particularly since five Republicans on the Supreme Court said that morbidly rich people can buy politicians. And it's unhealthy for them, too. So morbidly rich. There's an op-ed over at HartmanReport.com all about it. Check it out.
0: Welcome back. 9 minutes before the hour. Congressman Ro Khanna taking your calls. Bill in Port Townsend. You are on the air with Congressman Khanna.
2: Hello, Tom. Hello, Representative Khanna. I want to thank you for upholding your oath to the Constitution and being an excellent public servant. You give me hope. And my question for you is, starting like today, could the members of the House of Representatives start filing articles of impeachment for each and every high crime and misdemeanor? Just do the paperwork. File the document, file it, whether it goes anywhere, doesn't matter. And then my question is, would you not refer to this thing as president anymore, or sir, or boss, or it doesn't deserve a title of respect. It is not a president, not abiding by the Constitution.
0: Okay. Thank you, Bill.
3: Well, I agree with you on drafting the articles of impeachment. One of the reasons that Johnson adjourned Congress is he didn't want to vote on Thomas Massie's articles of impeachment against Pete Hegseth, because he knew that you would have 20 or so Republicans defect. So we need articles of impeachment, not just against Donald Trump, I support it, but also impeachment articles against these cabinet members who have been violating the law and blatantly committing unconstitutional acts. And I'm for accountability. I'm less concerned about, the title. That's something that refer to someone because of the political process of winning votes, but we need to impeach and then convict, because that's also the political process.
0: Steve in Phoenix, Arizona, you're on the air with Congressman Khanna.
4: At the bottom of the hour, I happened to flip over to CNBC, and they had a story on there about a basketball trading card for a Cooper flag of the Dallas Mavericks, and it just went for $8 million at an auction. There's wow. Something inherently wrong in this country with all this hot money floating around. Our people don't even realize we're still operating under Reaganomics, the tax rates. What we need to do in the big, beautiful bill for billionaires just exacerbated it. We need to get back to the FDR rates that were 91% to 74% until the evil Reagan came along and lowered them and has destroyed our economy. Thank you, gentlemen.
3: Well, you know, when I collected baseball cards, if you had a very hot rookie, maybe worth a couple hundred bucks. I guess yeah. Times have changed from the 1980s and early 1990s. $8 million on a basketball card. Wow. But look, here's what I would say, and I'm for America's Next New Deal, but the way we make money has changed. FDR had 91% top rates on income, but that's where the income is. FDR's capital gains rates were still around 20-25% the last I looked. And the problem right now is the capital gains, where you have a whole class of people who are making their wealth not by a W-2 form, but by appreciation in the stock market. The stock market has gone up 20,000% in the last 50 years, and they're never realizing it because they're never selling it. And that is why we fundamentally need a billionaire tax, a tax on this wealth, a minimal tax on broad-based property. We need a new way of taxation in America, because the old way of taxing just income is not fair, and it's not raising the revenue.
0: Kevin in North Miami, Florida. You're on the air with Congressman Connor.
5: Yeah, I want to thank you both for your attention on this matter. From the University of Hartman, I have heard and learned that the blue states contribute something like, on a ratio of 7-1, more money to the Treasury than the red states do. So with that in mind, the way Trump threatens, say, like North Carolina now, to withdraw FEMA funds if they don't elect the right governor, can the blue states threaten Trump to withhold money that we contribute to the red states or to the overall economy, the treasury of the country?
3: Well, look, you know, I guess I'm a Lincoln. I'm a unionist. I believe we should just defeat the Republicans decisively in November, defeat Trump, and start to rebuild a new deal and to care as much for Arkansas and Tennessee as we would care for a blue state. But absolutely, if Trump is doing unconstitutional things, there's a way to stand up to that, and that's the United States Congress. We're the ones who shouldn't be funding the war in Iran. We're the ones that shouldn't be funding his illegal and unconstitutional action. And the people to blame is to say the Congress needs to grow a spine and stand up as a co-equal branch of government and not let him run roughshod over the Constitution.
0: There you go. Congressman, thanks again so much for dropping by this week. It's always an honor and a pleasure to have you with us. Thank you.
3: Oh, Tom, it's always an honor. I always love doing it. And then I get on my phone and say, how did I answer better? Because your listeners always ask such good questions. So it's always a great experience for me.
0: Thank you. Thank you, sir.

0: While the production of my lowdown commentaries is high-tech, I confess that I'm antiquated. I still write each piece in longhand, applying my ballpoint to paper. This has caused bewildered glances from some who see me scribbling away in local coffee shops and bars. Recently, one fellow sidled up and whispered, "Watch out! If they see you doing this, they'll haul you off to the Smithsonian." But we handwriters might not be as obsolete as the key tappers assume. A fast-spreading grassroots movement is calling for schools to re-emphasize the value of writing and printing by hand instead of being wholly dependent on machines. Already, 24 states, as varied as Mississippi and California, now require public schools to teach cursive writing in 3rd through 5th grades. This squares with new understanding of how brains absorb information. While keyboards are faster, the slower, more tactile act of handwriting creates longer-lasting comprehension of letters and better retention of the thoughts they convey. Neuroscientists find that rote keystrokes on a computer require little mental engagement, while physically drawing out words and ideas takes coordination of multiple areas of the brain to focus memory, eyes, and fingers on creating a written product. Just writing this piece conjured up a fond remembrance of my early childhood, sitting on the floor of our home learning to draw the ABCs, both print and cursive, on those line practice pads. It was both an artistic exercise and the development of a foundational tool for a life of learning. This is Jim Hightower saying, yes, computer literacy is an indispensable element of today's childhood curriculum, but so is the richer development of human thinking through putting pen to paper. So let's do both.
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operating spaces already gone? 60 scientists at Germany's Potsdam Institute released the 2026 Planetary Health Check. Of the 9 planetary boundaries that keep this Earth livable, 7 have now been breached, every one of them at the worst level ever recorded. Climate, freshwater, forests, ocean acidity, chemical pollution, all in the danger zone. Only the ozone layer and the air pollution have improved. Lead author Boris Schakowsky says the diagnosis is unambiguous. The report warns the Amazon could tip into savanna and that the forests and oceans soaking up our carbon are starting to falter. This came out the same week corporations told organizers they'd attend Climate Week in New York, just not visibly. The planet is screaming and the people with the power to act are whispering. Bernie Sanders and global leaders issued an open letter. Can the sun save us before 2030? While the planet flashes red, global leaders pointed at the answer hanging in the sky. As the UN gathers, signers from Bernie Sanders to Filipino climate champion Yeb Sano to South America's Kumi Nadu, South Africa, are demanding solar for everyone, everywhere, by 2030. The letter says the world's been set ablaze by both war and warming, and the two are connected. The oil government's fight over is the carbon cooking the planet. They cite California burning half the gas for power it did 3 years ago, and Pakistan installing millions of panels in months. The path forward is difficult, but the way is clear, they say. The only thing in the way is the fossil fuel industry and the politicians it owns. Trump pays wind companies $1.4 billion to quit. Will California and New York stop this backroom deal? California Attorney General Rob Bonta and New York's Letitia James sued the Trump administration Tuesday over its scheme to buy back offshore wind leases. That's $1.4 billion of your tax money paid to energy companies to quit. Inventory paid over 111, excuse me, Invergy paid over $111 million in 2022 for a Morro Base lease meant for up to 2 gigawatts, and Trump's paying them to abandon it. James led 7 other states suing over that deal and a Blue Point wind deal off New York and New Jersey. James says this administration would rather pay off energy companies than let us build. Trump says he won't let a single windmill get built. Your electric bills go up, the oil companies win, and you and I foot the payoff. Researchers test why time speeds up with age, and the popular answer falls apart. Ever wonder why a summer lasted forever at age 10 and a whole year vanishes now? Scientists tested it, and the explanation most of us believe took a hit. The old theory says new experiences create more memories, so childhood feels long and routine, and adulthood feels short. A study in memory and cognition tested 120 people aged 20 to 91. Older folks did feel the last decade flew by, but it had nothing to do with how many memories they had or how vivid. What did track was a reduced ability to form new memories. Back in 1877, French philosopher Paul Janet proposed each year as a shrinking slice of your life. The lesson may be that staying mentally engaged beats chasing novelty. Scientists find the Atlantic's great conveyor is slowing down. Are we watching the climate break? Researchers at the University of Miami found some of the clearest direct evidence yet that the Atlantic Meridional Overturning Circulation, or AMOC, which includes the Gulf Stream, has been weakening for nearly 20 years. Using 4 seafloor arrays from the tropics to the mid-latitudes, they tracked deep water below 1,000 meters and found the same decline everywhere. That's a real shift, not a local blip, in a system that moves enormous heat around the planet. Oceanographer Shane Elpott warns, quote, a weaker AMOC can shift weather patterns, potentially leading to more extreme storms. Add colder European winters, shifting rainfall, and faster sea level rise on our coasts. The warnings are clear, the solutions exist, and the only missing piece is political will. And that's the way it is today, Friday, September 25th, 2026. I'm Tom Hartman.

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1: Hey, welcome to the second hour of our program. 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And this is actually going on right now. There's an ad that's running on Fox so-called news where pictures of the American president flash across the screen while a singer sings the words, love me, over and over and over again. And Trump's voice says, we will defeat communism, socialism, and Marxism. America will never be a communist country. UFC boss Dana White says, Trump is the toughest and most resilient person I've ever met. And then at the bottom of the screen, you have these little six words, paid for by the U.S. government, which is you. You and I are paying for Donald Trump to run an ad on Fox News and give money to Fox News to promote Donald Trump. Now, I get it that he probably thinks this is going to help Republican candidates because, hey, I'm on the ballot and people show up when I'm on the ballot. I don't think Donald has any idea, frankly, how badly he's doing right now in America. I think he's going to be in for a big shock. But there's a bigger issue here. And even beyond the fact that this is a clear violation of the Hatch Act, you cannot use government property for political purposes. And this is obviously a political ad. Even though Trump is not up for election right now, you know, he represents the Republicans who are. This is the claim the White House is making is it's just a patriotic public service announcement. That's all it is. No, we're finally reaching full Putin here in America with this paid for by admission. And this isn't the first time. I mean, back in 2020, Trump wanted his signature on the checks, the stimulus checks that went out, you know, to undo the damage of the pandemic, when Kristi Noem budgeted $200 million for ads of her on horseback. Trump told her he wanted the first ad to be about him. Three-story banners of Trump's face are hanging all over Washington, D.C., Agriculture, Labor, and Justice Departments. Cost us $50,000. The State Department put his portrait and signature inside our passports. The Treasury Department is now minting a Trump gold-colored coin, illegally, by the way, in violation of federal law, a law that goes back to the 1790s. 1792 was called the First Coinage Act. And, in fact, the original Senate version of that act said that the president's portrait shall be on the coins of the United States. And George Washington said that would be a, let me get the right word, monarchical act. As I'm not a monarch, I'm a president. Don't put my picture. And so they changed the law. The law that got passed says instead that the Coinage Act calls for, quote, an impression emblematic of liberty. And that's why we've had, you know, like Liberty Walking and Monticello and all these other kind of things, you know, on our coins. And then after that, George Washington used his farewell address to warn us about, quote, cunning, ambitious, and unprincipled men who would use the wealth, power, and levers of government to subvert the will of the people. And sure enough, here we are. I think the biggest damage that this kind of an ad does to America is larger than these concerns that Trump is breaking the law to do that, you know, which God only knows how the Supreme Court would rule on that. But I think the big issue here is that Donald Trump has taught an entire generation of MAGA voters, which includes a lot of young people, that, you know, as Louis XIV said, you know, l'État c'est moi, right? The state is me. I am the state. There's the president, and then there's the presidency. And in the United States, we separate those. The president is the temporary occupant of the office of the presidency. The president's job is to faithfully execute the laws, to see that the laws are faithfully executed, to paraphrase the U.S. Constitution. He's a temporary resident. In dictatorships, the president or premier or prime minister or Shah or Sheikh or whatever his title may be, is the state. In America, the president is not the state. And that's what differentiates democracies from dictatorships. It's what differentiates, a democratic republic from a strongman autocracy. And what Trump is teaching his voters, and he's doing it very intentionally, he's always wanted there to be a cult of personality around him. He's been desperate for attention and love, ever since he was a child. And we've been seeing this grow ever since the day he was, every day he'd wake up trying to figure out how to get his face on page one of the New York Post back in the day, And I just think it's a very dangerous thing when the president of the United States and the lickspittles and brown nosers who he has surrounded himself with go out of their way to try to cause Americans to think that the president and the state are the same thing. That Trump is our ruler rather than our servant. Right? The presidency should be, and we've had presidents who understood this and who behaved this way, by the way. The presidency should be the highest level of service in America, not the highest level of power in America. Actually, the way the Constitution is constructed, the majority of the power of our government resides with the House of Representatives, with Congress, primarily, and then secondarily with the United States Senate, positions that are elected by the people. And that was very intentional. So here we've got, and Jamie Raskin is out there going, this is a violation. And he said, it's not like they need a, or this is what Tom Tillis said, a Republican. He said, it's inappropriate. It's not like they need a GoFundMe page to have the dollars to do that sort of an ad. But using taxpayer dollars, it feels like Viktor Orban. And sure enough, this is what Viktor Orban does, or did. It's what Putin does. You tune in to Russian television, and there's, Vladimir Putin all the time. This is dangerous stuff. An entire generation of MAGA voters being taught that the president and the presidency are the same thing. That the president is our ruler, not our servant. And I just think it's really dangerous. So I'm calling on people to call their members of Congress and tell your senators and representatives you want the Government Accountability Office, the GAO, to issue a formal ruling on this ad, on whether or not it's a Hatch Act violation. You want the Office of Special Counsel to look into the Hatch Act. And you want the next appropriations bill to say in plain English that Trump can never do this again. And by the way, make sure that you're registered to vote. But the bottom line is, here's Donald Trump saying, love me, love me, love me, over and over. And by the way, the guy who sings the song came out and said, I never authorized that. But Trump doesn't care. He doesn't care about the law. He doesn't think this guy is going to, successfully sue him, because, hell, he's got immunity from six corrupt Republicans on the U.S. Supreme Court who are all on the take, who all came up through the Federalist Society. The feeding system for lawyers who will always support billionaires and big corporations. But it's just, it's beyond disgusting that you and I are being forced to pay for ads telling us, explicitly telling us, to love Donald Trump. It's wild.
0: This is the Tom Hartman Program.
1: It's the place where smart people get their news, and it goes Friday. We'll get back to more of the news of the day and your calls in just a minute.

0: And welcome back, Grace in Philadelphia. Hey, Grace, what's on your mind today?
1: Hi, Tom. Thank you. I'd like to talk about some good news coming out of New York, where a march to abolish animal testing is underway. There's activists, athletes, and athletes who have been marching for 14 days over 207 miles from Albany to North Rose, New York, where Marshall Bioresources is located. So MBR is the largest breeding facility in America, and they have over 60,000 animals being sold for animal testing. And a formal criminal referral has been filed by Bonnie Clapper, an attorney, requesting criminal investigation into MBR, relying on whistleblower accounts of severe abuse and neglect, and also improper and unlicensed euthanasia and unsanitary conditions.
0: Mm-hmm.
1: The march is ending today, and there will be a protest rally tomorrow at Marshall's Bioresources at 11:30 a.m. Eastern, 8:30 Pacific, and you can find out more about it at marchforanimals.org, and you can look at free YouTube channel Unchained TV. They're covering it live.
0: Mm-hmm. Cool.
1: There's only just one thing I'd like to mention is it's a good time to push for animal rights in the government right now because PETA, and that's the People for Ethical Treatment of Animals, and PCRM, which is the Physicians Committee for Responsible Medicine. They've been working for the past couple of years with the FDA, NIH, and EPA, which are government agencies, and to help offer solutions to help us step away from animal testing. And they're offering solutions like organ on a chip, organoids, transitional research, and education for researchers that are coming into the field, so to feed into the system. So the FDA has just announced that they are changing the language, and this is what a lot of researchers have been waiting for and animal rights activists have been waiting for, this door to open, which is the language in the policy stating that they're going from quote-unquote animal testing to quote-unquote non-clinical testing. So what that means is that it's no longer mandatory to do the animal testing for your drugs, and it's giving researchers and these drug companies another path so that they can choose.
0: Using human tissue and petri dishes and things. I mean, we have known since the 60s with the thalidomide thing. Thalidomide, the law required it to be tested on rabbits, but when it was tested on human cells in vitro, it was found to be a mutagen. But they ignored that because the rabbit test was the federal standard, and you know, we ended up with children born without limbs. We've known for a long time about this. You know?
1: That was an absolute disaster, right?
0: Yeah, and they knew. I mean, they knew from the human cell that there was a problem, but they didn't know the extent of the problem until they tested it on humans, as it were. I used to work for an organization in Germany, Salem, that had an entire research institute. They published a huge book of hundreds and hundreds of studies that were done on human tissue in petri dishes that showed better results than animal testing. I mean, the whole goal was to end animal testing. And, I worked for them for years. Grace, I'm with you. Good luck. Keep us up to date on it, okay?
1: Great, sure. Check in tomorrow and watch the rest of the protest out at Marshall's. Thank you so much.
0: There you go. Thanks a lot, Grace. 18 minutes, 19 minutes past the hour. We'll be right back.

0: The Commonwealth Report is journalism that works for you, not corporations, not billionaires. News for the public, not the powerful. Twice a day, we break down what matters to your life. 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Stay informed, stay empowered. You know, Richard Nixon and Spiro Agnew both took cash bribes while they were in the White House. Since then, you know, the Supreme Court, or at least five Republicans on the Supreme Court, made it a lot easier for politicians to take bribes with their Citizens United decision, which basically legalized political bribery as long as it's done through campaigns or PACs or super PACs. But for some people, there's just never enough money, right? Donald Trump has been running small-time hustles to make money for decades, selling sneakers, Bibles, steaks, vodka, water. But now he's hit the big time. He's got these fungible tokens, right? Fungible crypto assets, which are basically just digital pictures of Donald Trump that say, fight, fight, fight. And he has turned them into an $8 billion machine. His wife is in on this, too, with his Trump coin. It's a new way that foreign powers and billionaires in the United States can just shovel money into Donald Trump's pocket. There's a whole article about it over at HartmanReport.com titled Presidential Payola, the Evolution of Political Bribery. Check it out.
1: Love me, America. Look at my face. I'll hang it on the walls of this place. I'll spend your money. I'll buy your screens.

0: not yours to take.
1: Love me, America, love only me.
0: 23 minutes past the hour. Welcome back. 8% mortgage rates? Oh, geez. This Market Watch, the headline, 8% mortgage rates are not an impossibility as the 30-year fixed rate surges. Now, what's going on here? And we've talked about this a couple times on this program, and I think most Americans just have no idea what the bond market. Many people don't even know what a bond is. Bonds are basically IOUs. When companies or countries need to borrow money, they issue bonds, and the bonds have what are called maturity dates, which is the date on which that IOU has to be paid back. So it could be a year, 3 years, 5 years, 10 years, 20 years, 30 years, and The 10-year Treasury note is the one that's the most consequential because it's the one that we base our mortgage rates on and car loan rates on and things like that, business loan rates. But what's going on right now is not just that the 10-year mortgage rate is broached 5%. That has happened several times in the last couple of years, or in the last couple of decades, rather. But it's the speed of that move. This is from an article on CNBC by Sean Cotton. He said the yield on the 10-year Treasury is rising to levels not seen in years, but it's not necessarily the outright level that's most concerning for Wall Street. It's the speed of the move. When rates climb at such a rapid pace, he writes, history tells them something bad tends to happen. They went back and they looked at the last five decades, last 50 years, and they found 16 times when interest rates or when 10-year mortgage rates or 30-year mortgage rates when the 10-year mortgage rates went up as rapidly as they are right now. And by the way, this is not the Fed driving this. This is the marketplace driving this. And probably the most famous of these was an increase in the 10-year rates just before the 1987 crash when Ronald Reagan was in office. That was the second worst stock market crash in the history of America, behind only the one in 1929, October of 29. So this could be a warning, basically. They note everything from mortgage rates to sophisticated hedge fund trades are contingent on a stable 10-year yield. When it soars quickly, it can unravel risky plans by companies or investors that were counting on a stable borrowing rate. And that's what's going on right now. So there's a lot of risky bets out there, particularly around AI. But we saw the same thing with the dot-com bubble. We saw it during the housing crisis. This time around, traders cite the booming and opaque private credit market and the AI data center plans as potential breaking points. The State Street, and who gets hit first and hardest when this kind of thing happens? The banks. And guess what? The regional banking ETF, this is KRE is what the symbol is on Wall Street. It's already dropped 10%. The banking sector is showing some cracks, shall we say. Also, home building and utilities. S&P utilities sector has fallen 4%. These are not typical things that you see in an economic moment like this. But when the 10-year Treasury note starts collapsing, or the interest rate increases and the price collapses, which because they go opposite each other, then bad things can happen. Meanwhile, you'll recall former plumber and now DHS Secretary Mark Wayne Mullen said that there were 270,000 non-citizens. Voting, and 15,903 of them were in Nevada. He later lowered that number to 185, but now Greg Ott, who is the Attorney General for Nevada, says, you have proved nothing of substance to suggest otherwise. In other words, he says, all of those people are citizens. We do not have non-citizens in our rolls. He says, our records do not support DHS's claims, and DHS has still not provided evidence to change that. Instead, DHS officials, he said, continue their attempts to intimidate election officials into compliance and deter voters with huge claims of fraud with no evidence. Repeating unsupported claims does not make them true. See, this is what happens when you put a lickspittle plumber in charge of your nation's, you know, the legal system. Mark Wayne Mullen, a former plumber, is now the head of DHS. And crazy stuff is happening. Shouldn't be surprised, I suppose.
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0: So what's on your mind? I'll pick up your calls on the other side of the break. We'll be right back.

Earth breaches 7 of 9 planetary boundaries. Leaders demand solar for all by 2030. The states sue over Trump's wind payoffs. Why time flies and the Atlantic slows. Good morning. This is the Commonwealth Report, Geeky Science Friday edition. News for the public, not the powerful. Follow us at CommonwealthReport.news. Scientists drop a grim verdict on Earth's life support. Are our safe operating spaces already gone? 60 scientists at Germany's Potsdam Institute released the 2026 Planetary Health Check. Of the 9 planetary boundaries that keep this Earth livable, 7 have now been breached, every one of them at the worst level ever recorded. Climate, freshwater, forests, ocean acidity, chemical pollution, all in the danger zone. Only the ozone layer and the air pollution have improved. Lead author Boris Schakowsky says the diagnosis is unambiguous. The report warns the Amazon could tip into savanna and that the forests and oceans soaking up our carbon are starting to falter. This came out the same week corporations told organizers they'd attend Climate Week in New York, just not visibly. The planet is screaming and the people with the power to act are whispering. Bernie Sanders and global leaders issued an open letter. Can the sun save us before 2030? While the planet flashes red, global leaders pointed at the answer hanging in the sky. As the UN gathers, signers from Bernie Sanders to Filipino climate champion Yeb Sano to South America's Kumi Nadu, South Africa, are demanding solar for everyone, everywhere, by 2030. The letter says the world's been set ablaze by both war and warming, and the two are connected. The oil government's fight over is the carbon cooking the planet. They cite California burning half the gas for power it did 3 years ago, and Pakistan installing millions of panels in months. The path forward is difficult, but the way is clear, they say. The only thing in the way is the fossil fuel industry and the politicians it owns. Trump pays wind companies $1.4 billion to quit. Will California and New York stop this backroom deal? California Attorney General Rob Bonta and New York's Letitia James sued the Trump administration Tuesday over its scheme to buy back offshore wind leases. That's $1.4 billion of your tax money paid to energy companies to quit. Inventory paid over Invergy paid over $111 million in 2022 for a Morro Base lease meant for up to 2 gigawatts, and Trump's paying them to abandon it. James led 7 other states suing over that deal and a Blue Point wind deal off New York and New Jersey. James says this administration would rather pay off energy companies than let us build. Trump says he won't let a single windmill get built. Your electric bills go up, the oil companies win, and you and I foot the payoff. Researchers test why time speeds up with age, and the popular answer falls apart. Ever wonder why a summer lasted forever at age 10 and a whole year vanishes now? Scientists tested it, and the explanation most of us believe took a hit. The old theory says new experiences create more memories, so childhood feels long and routine, and adulthood feels short. A study in memory and cognition tested 120 people aged 20 to 91. Older folks did feel the last decade flew by, but it had nothing to do with how many memories they had or how vivid. What did track was a reduced ability to form new memories. Back in 1877, French philosopher Paul Janet proposed each year as a shrinking slice of your life. The lesson may be that staying mentally engaged beats chasing novelty. Scientists find the Atlantic's great conveyor is slowing down. Are we watching the climate break? Researchers at the University of Miami found some of the clearest direct evidence yet that the Atlantic Meridional Overturning Circulation, or AMOC, which includes the Gulf Stream, has been weakening for nearly 20 years. Using 4 seafloor arrays from the tropics to the mid-latitudes, they tracked deep water below 1,000 meters and found the same decline everywhere. That's a real shift, not a local blip, in a system that moves enormous heat around the planet. Oceanographer Shane Elpott warns, quote, a weaker AMOC can shift weather patterns, potentially leading to more extreme storms. Add colder European winters, shifting rainfall, and faster sea level rise on our coasts. The warnings are clear, the solutions exist, and the only missing piece is political will. And that's the way it is today, Friday, September 25th, 2026. I'm Tom Hartman.

0: 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Check it out. Welcome back, 34 minutes past the hour. So what's on your mind today, Dan in Reno, Nevada? Hey, Dan, what's up?
1: Sir, how are you doing today?
0: I am great, but I'll get better. Hope that's true for you.
1: I'm doing great, sir. So you mentioned voter fraud. The state of Nevada only had one individual that they found. And, of course, he was a white man in his late 50s, white.
0: Mm-hmm.
1: And they never prosecuted him.
0: Right. Yeah. And this is, I mean, the Heritage Foundation, for God's sake, you know, funded by the right wing billionaires, looked at something like 22 years worth of votes, you know, votes going all the way back to 2000, more or less. I forget the exact years.
1: Yes, sir.
0: And they found like 71 non-citizens who had voted out of billions of ballots cast. I mean, this has never been a problem in America. There's nobody stupid enough to intentionally, you know, risk 5 years in jail just to cast a vote.
1: Agreed. Agreed. So getting back on the real topic, tax codes, I was hoping to get Representative Rokanda to talk to him, but obviously that didn't happen. So what Americans don't understand, I don't like the term tax the billionaires. We need to go back to the 1970s tax codes before Reagan, took a hammer to it. I don't know how you want to say this. Before Reagan demolished the middle class, the tax code used to work for everybody.
0: You're right.
1: Companies invested in themselves. They were doing they were building, they were researching,
0: Yeah. They
1: were developing.
0: There was R&D and
1: everyone got paid.
0: Yeah.
1: Yes. Everyone got paid. It wasn't until Reagan slashed the tax codes and, you know, more Republicans started finding or creating loopholes in it that all these these corporations decided, hey, it's cheaper to move our industries overseas. It was not the immigrant that stole your job. It was the businessman that stole your job.
0: That's true.
1: He went overseas so he could pay pennies on the dollar to make crap. Oh, let's talk about crap. Right now, we don't have products that last as long as they used to when I was a kid.
0: Mm-hmm.
1: When I was a kid, everything, you know, you had cars from the 1920s still on the road.
0: Oh, you had toasters and washing machines that would be, you know, people would pass down to their children. I mean,
1: yes, sir.
0: Now if your toaster lasts 2 years, it's a big deal.
1: Yeah. Yes, and I get that because they're trying to make more money. So they need, they need you to buy more products.
0: I get it.
1: So landfills are being filled up.
0: Yes.
1: So your
0: point is we need to raise our taxes and we need to start making things in America again.
1: I agree on that. Yes.
0: Okay, great. Yeah. I wanted to boil it down because I do have to move along. But Dan, thank you. Good points all. Jerry in Bradenton, Florida. Hey, Jerry, what's on your mind?
2: Hey, brother. I love you, brother.
0: Back at you, Jerry.
2: You told me a lot.
0: Thank you.
2: But anyway, I was hoping to get Senator Rokanda on the line, but I guess this is going to probably be the same thing, you know, already. But everything, if you don't take care of it, it can either get better or worse. But if you don't take care of it, it gets worse. If you do, and we let this happen to our country, this goes, and you said it goes way back in the 1800s. I believe it started with Nixon mainly for us.
0: Yeah.
2: But is this blue wave want to just stop all the craziness that Trump has done? That's one question. And you said that I think we know Trump's desperate. So he's going to do something November 3rd, somewhere around there.
0: Yeah, we'll see.
2: I think that if we can,
0: you know, overwhelmingly win in November, that that's a victory for democracy in America, and it's a real defeat for the fascists who now run the Republican Party and the right-wing billionaires who own them all. But it's going to have to be a huge, overwhelming victory, because if it's at all contestable, if it's at all small, they will contest it. And, you know, they will do everything they can to stop it. You're absolutely right.
2: I know that part, yeah, but are we going to just, I mean, is it going to work?
0: I mean, I don't have a crystal ball, Jerry, and I've been wrong in my predictions before, but I'm very hopeful.
2: That's why I wanted to ask Tim that.
0: Yeah, well, I can tell you, Ro Khanna doesn't know either, but we're all very hopeful, and we're doing everything we can to get out the vote. Jerry, thank you for the call. Robin in Kingston, Washington. Hey, Robin, what's on your mind today?
3: Hey, Tom, just calling up to see if we can win some elections here, and I'm going to make a point that I've kind of made before, but I want to really narrow it down and focus it. And the concept is kind of a blue state or district responsibility, or better yet, opportunity to have effects across the country.
0: Mm-hmm.
3: I think it is now time. I've mentioned this term before, interstate political commerce or energy, which is money, postcards, phone calls, whatever it might be, to support and help candidates in the purple states and districts, okay?
0: Mm-hmm.
3: And I'm asking everybody not to get fooled again, and it's mostly about large states. Large state senatorial elections are really hard to support, whereas if you've got 10 or 15 bucks you want to send, that makes a bigger difference in like Alaska and maybe Iowa, and New Hampshire, and whatever it might be. And then also I would ask people, the important time here is to focus on any purple or winnable congressional district anywhere in the country to throw some support to. Please, I know people want to support, emotionally support some good candidates, but if they're in unwinnable situations, please don't, you know.
0: Well, you just never know is part of the problem, Robin. I mean, right now our plus 10 districts are winnable.
3: No, I'm going to stand by history, Tom. And probably, you know, kind of disagree with
0: you.
3: Well,
0: look at the 1932 election, Robin.
3: Yeah, that's 1932. And then look at a whole bunch of elections since.
0: No, I know, but
3: not the trend.
0: I don't think that we've had a, they weren't doing polling when Herbert Hoover was president. But if they were, my guess would be that Trump's polling right now and Herbert Hoover's would be very similar. And again, this is me being just a wild-eyed optimist, but,
3: Right. So,
0: I'm very hopeful. Robin, I get your point. You made it very
3: Tom,
0: well. Thank you very
3: Tom,
0: much.
3: Tom, yeah. I have one more point.
0: I'm listening. I guess I'm not. Reggie in Viola, Arkansas. Hey, Reggie, what's on your mind today?
4: Hi. I have a daughter who is a UU minister.
0: Mm-hmm. Unitarian Universalists, yeah.
4: Yes. And every year, about this time, they go to the fair. I live in north central Arkansas, very Bible belty.
0: Mm-hmm.
4: And they have the reputation of being the church who accepts everybody, even the gay people.
0: Yeah, it's true.
4: And
0: along with the United Church of Christ, which also does.
4: Well,
0: except that the UU Church doesn't call themselves Christian, and the United Church of Christ certainly does.
4: That's right, yes. And so every year at the fair, she gets all these ministers from all these churches around here coming over and telling her what she does wrong.
0: Oh, jeez.
4: You know, you shouldn't do this, you shouldn't accept these people, you shouldn't. And she came up with the most perfect way to come back at a fake Christian that I've ever heard.
0: Mm-hmm.
4: And she looked this guy in the face and she said, you know what? She says, I don't believe that God sent Jesus to spread hate. And she said, so I don't believe he sent you either.
0: Wow. God bless her.
4: And the man just couldn't even talk to her anymore. He left.
0: Yeah. Yeah, get thee behind me, Satan. You know, it's like that's we need to be saying that to these phony Christians more often. That's brilliant, Reggie. Thanks for sharing that story.
4: I have never heard anything that good before.
0: Yeah, well, tell your daughter she's one of our heroes.
4: All righty, I will.
0: Okay, thanks, Reggie. Good talking to you. Byron in Baton Rouge, Louisiana. Hey, Byron, what's on your mind today?
5: Hey, Tom. I just wanted to ask you some brief questions about 1960 politics. Do you think if JFK had not been assassinated in Dallas in November of 63, do you think he would have won re-election in 64 against your father's candidate, Goldwater?
0: I think the odds are extremely high, yeah.
5: Do you think he would have kept LBJ as his running mate?
0: I think he would have, yeah. Although
5: and do you think
0: he and LBJ were not the best of friends, but they were working well together.
5: And do you think that Kennedy would have pushed the Civil Rights Act and the Voting Rights Act as much as LBJ did when he was president?
0: It's a good question. I don't know the answer to that. I mean, LBJ was able to do that in large part because Kennedy had been assassinated. I mean, you know, he used this this period of national mourning as a brilliantly used it as a political lever to force, you know, the Voting Rights Act and the Civil Rights Acts through. And I'm not sure that Jack Kennedy would have had the political power to do that. He was very popular, but this was still, you know, the 1960s when segregation was still legal in the United States. So, you know, it's hard to know, Byron. I mean, I remember the era. But, you know, I wasn't a keen political observer. I was a teenager.
5: Do you think JFK would have gotten us involved in Vietnam as much as LBJ did?
0: Well, that's a good question, too. One of the more recent histories that I read on this suggests that this wasn't LBJ's idea. It was Robert McNamara's idea, that McNamara knew that the ship, I forget the name of it, but the, you know, the American destroyer that was supposedly hit in the Gulf of Tonkin by the North Vietnamese, he knew that that didn't happen. And yet he told Kennedy that it did. And it took Kennedy 2 weeks to find out that he'd been lied to. And in those 2 weeks, LBJ, I'm talking about LBJ here. And in those 2 weeks, LBJ had, you know, basically committed American forces, given speeches. Whether McNamara could have BS'd John Kennedy successfully, I don't know.
5: What about RFK? Do you think if he hadn't been assassinated in L.A. in June of 68, would he have been the Democratic nominee, and would he have defeated Nixon?
0: There's no doubt that the answer to both questions is yes, and I was a big supporter of Bobby Kennedy, the real Bobby Kennedy, the RFK, back in the day, and I think he would have been one of our greatest presidents, and I think that's why they assassinated him. Byron, I got to run, but thanks for the call. What provokes all those questions? Just curiosity? Are you writing a book?
5: I just know that you're an expert on it, and I'd like to know your opinion.
0: Okay. Well, thank you, Byron. Nice to hear from you. Appreciate the call. 47 and a half minutes past the hour.
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0: That was the USS Maddox that was supposedly blown up in the Gulf of Tonkin incident. We'll be right back.

0: And welcome back, Alfredo in Mountain View, California. Hey, Alfredo, what's up?
1: Hey, hi, Tom. How are you?
0: Good. What's on your mind?
1: Happy Friday. Yeah, that girl that called earlier about animal testing, you know, kudos to her, because 95% of all drugs and chemicals that are tested on animals fail human trials. Mm. And so it's just ridiculous that we continue doing this.
0: Yeah, it's, but anyway, it's an industry that has perpetuated itself very successfully over the last few decades.
1: Yeah, yeah. Anyway, I wanted to ask you about this Supreme Court ruling today about giving Trump, mailing list, permission to...
0: Yep. To compile a voter list, yeah. Yeah.
1: Yeah. Can you give us a take on that, and I'll take my answer?
0: The decision came down while I was on the air, and I haven't had an opportunity to read it. I did read the New York Times article about it during the break. And so my understanding, and this is all, you know, with a huge caveat that I haven't read the decision. But my understanding is that basically what they said is, you know, Trump and the federal government can compile any old damn list they want. It's when they start trying to use that list to impose it on, you know, states or on other people. Come back and talk to us then. They didn't say that in the decision, but I think that was kind of the subtext of it, that, you know, oh, you want to compile a list? Okay, that's fine. That's, you know. The three Democrats on the court, Sotomayor Brown Jackson and Elena Kagan, all dissented, and they wrote a 12-page dissent, and which I haven't read. Again, I've read excerpts from it. And they're arguing that this is actually a very dangerous thing to be doing. It's outside of the purview that the Constitution does not give the executive branch any role in our Constitution or in our elections. And if they are to be given a role in our elections, that has to be given to them by Congress. And Congress did not do this. And I think they're right in this. This is an unsigned decision. This is another shadow docket decision. And these shadow docket decisions, I think, are very destructive to America and to American jurisprudence. And I think these are the kind of things that are, you know, Ketanji Brown Jackson gave a speech about this a couple days ago, that this sort of behavior by the Republicans on the court, where they're just basically doing things in the dark of night, they're not listening to arguments, they're not taking debate, they're simply saying, this is the way it is, because I said so. You know, the emergency docket used to be for death penalty cases. That's where it started. You know, Joe Blow is going to die in 2 days, and we need a decision right now. And so they created the emergency docket to literally deal with emergencies. And what's happened is, since the Trump era, there's all the Trump administration, both the first one and the second one, keep bringing these basically unconstitutional, outrageous, absurd things to the Supreme Court. And if there was an open debate in court, it's unlikely that these guys could even justify some of these decisions. But because they're doing it on the shadow docket, it's unsigned. There's no justification. There's no arguments. It's just we decree. This kind of thing is happening, and I agree with Jackson and her two colleagues, but particularly Jackson, who wrote the dissent, that this is dangerous to our democracy, not just wrong, but dangerous.

0: Hey, thanks so much for sharing our program and for reaching out to our stations and sponsors and letting them know that you're listening. It really means a lot to us. So MAGA Mike and the Republicans want a religious test for people running for public office. They want to know that you are sufficiently Christian to be worthy of being elected. Right. MAGA Mike is one of these seven mountain evangelicals. There are seven domains where these dominionists believe that we need to have religion completely take them over. Education, religion, family, business, government, military, arts and entertainment, and the media. Seriously. This is not what Jesus was preaching when he said, give unto Caesar what is Caesar and unto God what is God's. This is the opposite, in fact, of what Jesus was teaching. It's the opposite of Matthew 25, where Jesus said the only way to get to heaven is by feeding the hungry, healing the sick, helping the poor. This is counter-Christian, anti-Christian, in fact. In fact, I think you could say it is the Antichrist's work. There's a piece about it over at HartmanReport.com. Check it out. Welcome back. 53 minutes past the hour. Picking up your calls here. Mike in Chicago. Hey, Mike, what's up?
1: Hey, Tom. So Stuart Stevens brought up this idea on how to go after Trump if Dems win Congress.
0: Mm-hmm.
1: And he said it's to start with the appointees. So this way you're going for justice to appease the base, but at the same time, you're passing bills in Congress to help the American people. So you're appeasing independents and converted Republicans. He said you go, you get Democratic states to have their state's attorney file civil rights violations against his appointees, and you use state's attorneys specifically so Trump's AG can't fire them. You start with Stephen Miller, and then you go after Homan, Chrissy Noem, Greg Rubino, and you do exactly what Trump does. You drag these cases out as long as possible because it's all billable hours. If they have until the 30th to produce discovery, you wait until the 29th to present it. More billable hours.
0: Wow.
1: You have them appear on Zoom for depositions, and inevitably one of them will blow off their deposition, which in turn the judge then can require them to appear in person, which is now more billable hours because they have to pay for flights to Illinois or California. And if they blow those off, then the judge can issue a bench warrant. Inevitably, one of them will cave and throw Trump under the bus just due to financial ruin. And I was wondering what your take was on it, and why don't the Dems hire Stuart Stevens and Rick Wilson? That's what I don't understand.
0: Yeah, Stuart Stevens and Rick Wilson. Rick actually blocked me on Twitter back in the day, which is kind of funny. Stuart and Rick are street fighters. I mean, you know, they know how to do it. We haven't had that in the Democratic Party since the days of Lyndon Johnson, frankly, and we need it. We got a little. Pardon?
1: You think that's good? What's your take on those ideas?
0: Well, I'm I have mixed feelings about it, Mike. On the one hand, I am not a fan of using the law and the financial aspects of the law to punish people. I get it that that's what Trump is doing. He's going after Jim Comey, not because he thinks he can throw him in jail, but because he thinks he can wipe out Jim Comey's retirement savings by having to pay for lawyers. And, you know, the same for all the other people that he's going after. And that's essentially what you're talking about here. On principle, I think that's a horrible thing to do. And I'm not and I don't support that. On the other hand, using the legal process, and in particular using Democratic state attorneys general, who have been wimps up to this point in my mind, is important. And the guy who's really pushing this hardest is Christopher Armitage, who comes on this program every week. And his newsletter, The Existentialist Republic, is really worth reading because he's trying to organize Democratic state attorneys general. So, I guess in summary, I'd say, yeah, do it. But let's not do it with the intention of breaking people financially. Let's do it with the intention of breaking through to the truth that we can use for an actual prosecution or an impeachment. Does that make sense?
1: Yeah, it makes complete sense. I get it. Well, I really appreciate your time, Tom. Thanks very much.
0: Thanks a lot, Mike. Yeah, I'm into justice, not punishment. Punishment is, of course, a piece of justice, but not being punitive in the way that you do things. Anyhow, it's the end of the second hour of the program. In the third hour of our program, Donald Trump's best friend, Vladimir Putin, has just been invited to the G20. Isn't that sweet? All kinds of weird stuff going on. The U.S. military is apparently laying the groundwork for an invasion of Cuba in the next 2 or 3 months. And Senator Tuberville is melting down about furries, so stick around.
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3: Years ago, when I announced that I was leaving my job as editor of the Texas Observer to run for political office, I had to admit that going into politics is the only downward career move one can take from journalism. But being both a journalist and a politician does hone one's ability to detect the smell of BS. And we Americans are presently getting a noxious blast of that stench from our warmongering Department of Defense. The vast trillion-dollar Pentagon is the ultimate Big Brother bureaucracy, literally empowered to compel thousands of Americans to die in foolish military misadventures cooked up by political partisans and profiteering corporate contractors. That's why it's so alarming that Trump's Project 2025 autocrats are now rushing to slam an iron door of censorship on reporters trying to inform us commoners about the militaristic schemes and corporate fraud that comes from inside this government fortress. In the name of defending freedom, Trump's palace guards are banning media outlets that displease His Royal Highness. Also, Pretty Boy Pete, Trump's made-for-TV Pentagon honcho, has even decreed that reporters must be tightly monitored by military escorts while doing interviews, reviewing documents, and otherwise exercising the essential constitutional rights of our nation's free press. The good news is that rather than kowtowing to the autocrats, dozens of media organizations have told Pete to stuff it, choosing to do old-school outsider digging into this insider war machine. This is Jim Hightower saying, meanwhile, the Project 2025 authoritarians hail their clampdown on free press rights by touting their, quote, fresh relationship with what they call their new Pentagon press corps. Right, it's their partisan press corps, not ours.
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0: Reaches 7 of 9 planetary boundaries. Leaders demand solar for all by 2030. The states sue over Trump's wind payoffs. Why time flies and the Atlantic slows. Good morning. This is the Commonwealth Report, Geeky Science Friday edition. News for the public, not the powerful. Follow us at CommonwealthReport.news. Scientists drop a grim verdict on Earth's life support. Are our safe operating spaces already gone? 60 scientists at Germany's Potsdam Institute released the 2026 Planetary Health Check. Of the 9 planetary boundaries that keep this Earth livable,

actor whispering. Bernie Sanders and global leaders issued an open letter. Can the sun save us before 2030? While the planet flashes red, global leaders pointed at the answer hanging in the sky. As the UN gathers, signers from Bernie Sanders to Filipino climate champion Yeb Sano to South America's Kumi Nadu, South Africa, are demanding solar for everyone, everywhere by 2030. The letter says the world's been set ablaze by both war and warming, and the two are connected. The oil government's fight over is the carbon cooking the planet. They cite California burning half the gas for power it did 3 years ago, and Pakistan installing millions of panels in months. The path forward is difficult, but the way is clear, they say. The only thing in the way is the fossil fuel industry and the politicians it owns. Trump pays wind companies $1.4 billion to quit. Will California and New York stop this backroom deal? California Attorney General Rob Bonta and New York's Letitia James sued the Trump administration Tuesday over its scheme to buy back offshore wind leases. That's $1.4 billion of your tax money paid to energy companies to quit. Inventory paid over Invergy paid over $111 million in 2022 for a Morro Base lease meant for up to 2 gigawatts, and Trump's paying them to abandon it. James led 7 other states suing over that deal and a Blue Point wind deal off New York and New Jersey. James says this administration would rather pay off energy companies than let us build. Trump says he won't let a single windmill get built. Your electric bills go up, the oil companies win, and you and I foot the payoff. Researchers test why time speeds up with age, and the popular answer falls apart. Ever wonder why a summer lasted forever at age 10 and a whole year vanishes now? Scientists tested it, and the explanation most of us believe took a hit. The old theory says new experiences create more memories, so childhood feels long and routine, and adulthood feels short. A study in memory and cognition tested 120 people aged 20 to 91. Older folks did feel the last decade flew by, but it had nothing to do with how many memories they had or how vivid. What did track was a reduced ability to form new memories. Back in 1877, French philosopher Paul Janet proposed each year as a shrinking slice of your life. The lesson may be that staying mentally engaged beats chasing novelty. Scientists find the Atlantic's great conveyor is slowing down. Are we watching the climate break? Researchers at the University of Miami found some of the clearest direct evidence yet that the Atlantic Meridional Overturning Circulation, or AMOC, which includes the Gulf Stream, has been weakening for nearly 20 years. Using 4 seafloor arrays from the tropics to the mid-latitudes, they tracked deep water below 1,000 meters and found the same decline everywhere. That's a real shift, not a local blip, in a system that moves enormous heat around the planet. Oceanographer Shane Elpott warns, quote, a weaker AMOC can shift weather patterns, potentially leading to more extreme storms. Add colder European winters, shifting rainfall, and faster sea level rise on our coasts. The warnings are clear, the solutions exist, and the only missing piece is political will. And that's the way it is today, Friday, September 25th, 2026. I'm Tom Hartman.

0: third hour of our program. So there is an arrest warrant out for Vladimir Putin. And it was issued on March 17th, 2023 by the International Criminal Court. It was actually for two individuals, Putin and Maria Lvova-Belova. I realize it sounds, but no, it's a real Russian name, Lvova-Belova. And what they're charged with is stealing children. Over 100,000 children have been stolen from Ukraine and sent to Russia, and God only knows where they are or what they're being made to do. And they're saying both Putin and Mrs. Maria Lvova-Belova, who is, by the way, the Commissioner for Children's Rights in the Office of the President of the Russian Federation, is, quote, responsible for the war crime of unlawful deportation of population children and unlawful transfer of population children from occupied areas in Ukraine. And so what did Donald Trump do? He said, hey, let's invite Putin to Florida. Let's bring him into G20. I'm going to sneeze here and just say, excuse me. So Trump is like, yeah, you know, Putin is giving Iran all the targeting information they need to kill Americans. They've killed 18 Americans now. Putin helped with that, as did Xi. We know this now. But, you know, that's okay. We'll just let bygones be bygones. You know, no need to, you know, obsess on these trivial matters like dead American soldiers. I mean, they're suckers and losers, right? So let's invite Putin to the G20. Now, the rest of the G20 apparently doesn't have any say in this because it's being held at Trump's shabby golf motel down in Florida. Another profit opportunity for the Trump crime family, by the way. Meanwhile, Sarah Hooper reporting over in the United Kingdom, metro.co.uk, United States intelligence has warned of a planned Russian drone attack targeting France, Italy, and Spain. Now, up until now, the ones that, you know, I'd been reading about and we'd all been knowing about was that the Russians were seriously thinking about and had, you know, made incursions into Poland. And then the three little tiny Baltic countries above Poland, they're north of Poland, along the Baltic Sea, and south of Finland. And that is from the top down, Estonia, Latvia, and Lithuania. And then there's Poland. And these were countries that were part of the Soviet Union back in the day, and Putin wants them back. And in all three of these countries, and even some parts of Poland, on the far east side of the country, you've got large Russian-speaking populations. And that's the excuse that Trump used when he first invaded, first Crimea, and then secondly when he went after these regions in the eastern end of Ukraine, was that there's large Russian-speaking populations here who are doing this for our people. This was also the excuse that Hitler used to take the Sudetenland. The border with Czechoslovakia and ultimately with Austria as well was, hey, these are German-speaking people. These are our people, even though they're in Czechoslovakia. So we need to, you know, we need to help them out. El Mundo, the major French, you know, kind of the New York Times of France, revealed that the United States shared the Kremlin's plans for a major escalation, which would see Russia use drones launched from shipping containers in the Mediterranean. And now it is believed that the reason why John Ratcliffe made that secret, not so secret, but, you know, tried to make it a secret, trip to Moscow last month was to say, we know that you are going to attack these NATO countries, and I'm here to tell you not to do it. And the question is, did John Ratcliffe say to Putin, you will not do this or there will be consequences? Or did John Ratcliffe get down on his knees and say, Mr. Putin, please, Mr. Trump asked me to beg you. May I shine your shoes, sir? You know, the way that Steve Witkoff did last week when him and Jared met with Putin. And he said, for the rest of my life, I will remember fondly, you know, the honor of meeting you, Mr. Putin. Multiple reports have shown Russia doesn't have the manpower to launch such a full-scale conflict with a NATO nation today, but that they will by 2031. So So, you know, 5 years down the road now, will Putin even still be alive 5 years down the road? No, he's in his early 70s. Nobody really knows. Also, the UK now comes out and says Russia has been waging a campaign of war against us, a shadow war. And I would argue that Brexit was one of the first shots in that. These right-wing movements all across Europe, from Brexit to AfD in Germany to Le Pen in France, they're all funded by or assisted by, in big ways, particularly on social media, by Elon Musk through X and by Putin through the Internet Research Agency, which runs all these troll operations. And now you've got the Supreme Allied Commander for NATO. His name is Alexis Grenwich. Telling Reuters that NATO is, quote, stepping up information and intelligence sharing in response to hybrid Russian attacks. He also said that the Danish intelligence service is warning against escalating hybrid threats from Russia and potential military incidents. He told Reuters, we are all Eastern Flank countries these days. Now, it used to be, the Eastern Flank countries are the ones that I mentioned a minute ago, you know, Poland, Latvia, Estonia, Lithuania. But now it's like, yeah, all of Europe. In fact, the Danish Agency for Civil Security just raised their threat level for destructive cyber attacks to high. And Poland's Prime Minister, Donald Tusk, said two Polish border crossings with Ukraine had to be briefly evacuated. And Macron is going to go on TV to talk about this crisis and this Russian threat sometime in the next couple of days. He's announced he's going to. Meanwhile, Poland is reporting a Russian M-18 helicopter crossed 1,000 feet into NATO airspace this week, prompting warnings to residents about preparedness. They're telling the president of Poland is now telling his people, get evacuation backpacks ready. I mean, they're preparing for war with Russia. The Russian helicopter flew over Polish territory for 42 seconds, triggering NATO fighter jets to scramble and push it out of the territory. This guy, Sikorsky is his name, he was educated at Oxford. He said, it's better to be ready for war amid intelligence reports that Putin could strike at a Western state this year. He said, I have stocks of rice. I have a hand pump at home. And I've also made preserves from fruit in my own garden. He said, people also need to know where the nearest bomb shelter is. Everyone should know how to apply a dressing in the event of a wound. This is useful even in peacetime, but particularly right now. So here we are. Europe is formally, officially, publicly preparing for war with Russia at the same time that Donald Trump is doing absolutely everything he can to kiss the ass of President Xi of China and President Putin of Russia. We have a Russian agent in the White House. We've got a cabinet that sucks up to Russia. We've got a bunch of billionaires who are affiliated with Russia in various ways. This is getting spooky, folks. Very, very spooky. Meanwhile, the U.S. military is reportedly planning to invade Cuba. And Senator Tuberville has some concerns, shall we say. I'll tell you about that after the break, and I'll pick up your calls. It's Anything Goes Weekend here on the Tom Hartman Program. 15 minutes past the hour. 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Stay with us.
1: This is the Tom Hartman Program.
0: Fair and only slightly unbalanced. I'll be right back with you.

0: and welcome back. Justin in Maui. Hey, Justin, what's on your mind today? How's are you getting hit? You guys getting hit by that hurricane or that cyclone or whatever it is?
1: Yeah, actually all schools on Maui. I'm a teacher. All schools on Maui are closed today. So we're just looking for the rainfall and seeing how bad it's going to be. The bad thing is Big Island just keeps getting hit over and over and over.
0: Yeah.
1: So I feel bad for them.
0: Yeah, we were there a few months ago, right after one of the bad storms, and it was really grim.
1: Yeah, yeah. I want to talk about yesterday the U.S. Chamber of Commerce challenged in a lawsuit Hawaii's SB 2471 Act 11, the law that altered state corporation formation rules, asserting that political spending is simply not a power granted to artificial entities created by the state. And they're trying to take, looks like they're trying to take it to the Supreme Court and also launching a campaign against socialism. And as you say, democracy isn't a spectator sport. The U.S. Chamber cited my own individual testimony in favor of SB 2471 against Citizens United in their lawsuit, which was a badge of honor. Mm-hmm. But I won't believe a corporation's a person until Texas executes one.
0: Yep. Yep. Well, thank you for that. I didn't. The law goes into effect on January 1st, doesn't it? Doesn't it start next year?
1: I believe so, yeah. But yeah. Everyone knew that it was going to be challenged.
0: Yeah. Interesting. And he's filing the challenge with what, a federal court in Hawaii?
1: I believe so.
0: Yeah. Okay.
1: Well,
0: will you keep us up to date on this, Justin? This is a big deal.
1: Yeah, definitely.
0: Okay.
1: Definitely. Yeah, and they have a nice Friday.
0: Okay. Thanks a lot. You too. Yeah, good talking to you. Hunter in Klamath Falls, Oregon. Hey, Hunter, what's on your mind today?
2: Right. Farm Aid is tomorrow. The Willie Nelson and Neil Young.
0: I missed that.
2: Yeah. The media has been taken over by the Republicans, so they don't want nobody to know about Farm Aid because who's been hurt the worst, you know? And also, going back in time, on September 11th, 1991, that's when George Herbert Walker Bush said, we have a new world order. You know what I'm saying?
0: Oh, really? Yeah.
2: It was what do you think about that?
0: Yeah, there was also a 9/11 that was associated with a coup in South America. Whether it was Allende or I forget which one it was, but either Argentina or Chile had a 9/11 event that was.
2: Wow, isn't that weird?
0: Yeah.
2: And, what's his name? Satan Yahoo. I believe, to go on the conspiracy end of it, I think he was involved with the Charlie Kirk killing myself.
0: Who is the he you're talking about? Oh, Netanyahu? Why would Netanyahu want to kill Charlie Kirk? Charlie Kirk was a big fan of Israel and Netanyahu.
2: Nobody changed his mind because of the Iran situation. And he started talking against Netanyahu.
0: Yeah.
2: And if you look at
0: Netanyahu's a bad guy. He's a war criminal. He's a congenital liar. I believe he's guilty of bribery and other crimes, but I don't think he has the ability or desire to reach into the United States and assassinate people. So.
2: And I like him throwing the corner of the rack.
0: Yeah, no, I get it. I get it. Hunter, thanks for the call. 19 and a half minutes past the hour. Back with more of your calls and the news of the day in just a moment. Stay with us.

0: 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Take back your news. Did you know that the ancient Roman Republic, you know, which for 480 years was actually a democratic republic before Julius Caesar kind of ended the democracy phase and replaced it with the autocracy phase, that they were brought down by a very small group of very rich people. The richest man in ancient Rome was Marcus Licinius Crassus. He was the richest guy. The billionaire of Rome. And he frankly hated the Roman free bread for all welfare system. It was being paid for with his tax dollars, after all. So him and Pompey the Great and a few other rich guys got together, and they basically crashed Rome. They turned it into an oligarchy and then into a tyranny. And the parallels to what Trump is doing right now are absolutely shocking. There's an article about it over at HartmanReport.com titled American Caesar, Trump's Path to Power Mirrors Rome's Darkest Days. Check it out. Welcome back. 21 minutes past the hour, and just a couple of quick stories here for you. And the U.S. Army Reserve is examining whether it can provide the military's Southern Command with police forces, medical personnel, and other support units. Apparently, they're planning an invasion of Cuba. The units will be possibly needed in 90 to 120 days, according to this message CBS News dug out of the Army Reserve. The request is aimed at Cuba, according to multiple officials who spoke with CBS News. It also calls for a combat sustainment support battalion that would provide transportation, maintenance, fuel, and supply needs, an engineer battalion, a medical brigade to command and coordinate medical units, as well as a forward resuscitative and surgical detachment to provide emergency surgery and trauma care closer to U.S. forces. They want a military police brigade for security, detention, and law enforcement. And earlier this year, we conducted reconnaissance operations on the seafloor and maritime approaches surrounding Cuba. And U.S. air power components are now on heightened readiness and directed to pre-stage personnel for potential deployment. Amazing. Meanwhile, the president of Cuba, Miguel Diaz-Canel, says he's going to counter any U.S. attack and warns us of aggression. I don't know. Well, Trump, you know, last month, Trump said Cuba's going to be next. Those are his exact words. And then in mid-March, he said about Cuba, he said, I think I could do anything I want with it if you want to know the truth. Right. And Senator Tuberville, Tommy Tuberville, is quite worried that there are furries flying our airplanes. I mentioned this yesterday. Well, you know, he doubled down on it. And many airline pilots, flight attendants, and air traffic controllers are part of the furry community. Lord help us, it's terrifying. And so then somebody gets in this conversation with him. This is Jacob Wasserman, a reporter. He's following Tuberman down the hall, and he says, you're saying there's a furry club and there's a pilot section of the furry club? And Tuberville says, exactly right. Obviously, it's probably not a whole lot of them, but it's unfortunate. And so then Wasserman says, well, if you're a pilot and you're good at flying a plane, but you like to dress up as a cat, as long as you're a good pilot, I mean, who really cares? And Tuberman goes, I don't want somebody flying me that behind the scenes they think they're an animal. And Wasserman says, even if they're a good pilot? And he says, this is some kind of mental illness. It could be a catastrophe. Yeah. All righty. What's on your mind today? CJ in Stoughton, Wisconsin. Hey, CJ, what's on your mind?
1: Thank you again for taking my call, Tom. It's Friday, and here's the rest of the story.
0: Okay.
1: Listening to Ro Khanna, Obamacare was designed to fail. That's the sad part about it. This was the plan.
0: You mean so, when it was designed by the Heritage Foundation?
1: Well, every Republican voted against it because they said the subsidies.
0: Well, wait a minute. Mitt Romney put this into effect in Massachusetts. He called it Romney Care. It was the Heritage Foundation idea, and a Republican who later ran for president did it in a state. I'm not a fan of it either, CJ, but I don't see how you could say that this was some sort of Democratic plot when it was a Republican plan proposed by Republican-aligned billionaires.
1: Well, not one voted for it. So Here's a couple other, if I could, just a couple other topics, because speaking of the voter rolls, our governor, Governor Evers, successfully blocked unredacted voter data rolls. Why do you think that is? Because they don't want us to know who's on those rolls. And there's a difference between an audit and a recount. So here's another topic. Cuban refugees in America.
0: Hang on just a second. What does any of that mean, CJ? What you just said. I don't understand why those things are important. What am I missing?
1: Well, every Democrat vows to vote against the Save America Act. You don't have to be a legal citizen. They don't want to know the truth. Your party wants to cheat. That's why they let in 6,000 a day for 4 years.
0: That's why, you know, first of all, I dispute that number, but we do have a law that says that if people show up as refugees, you do have to take them seriously. You can kick them out later. I mean, Obama deported more people in his first 4 years than Trump did in his first 4 years. But I don't get it. Are you suggesting that Democrats want people who aren't citizens to vote? I mean, there's the Heritage Foundation, again, looked at 22 years worth of voting records and found 71 people who were non-citizens who had voted.
1: Okay.
0: The majority of them were Republicans, white people.
1: What about the New Jersey governor, Mickey Sherrill? What did she admit to, Tom?
0: Well, she said they had 6,000 people on their voting rolls.
1: Illegals on the voting rolls.
0: No, they weren't illegals. They were people who were not citizens, and they were on the voting rolls because there was a screw-up with the motor voter thing. But they didn't vote. I mean, why are you worried about this, CJ?
1: You don't know that.
0: No, they actually tracked him down. They tracked him down, and they found... I think they might have found two of them who had voted, you know, who thought, you know, got a ballot in the mail or something.
1: There's a difference between an audit and a recount.
0: Okay.
1: So if you're recounting illegal votes, you still don't know the actual facts.
0: I see what you're saying. Okay, well, CJ, nice to hear from you. Thanks for the call, and hope you have a great weekend. 27 minutes past the hour. I'll be back with more of your calls in just a minute. Stick around.
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0: CJ gets a gold star for persistence. We'll be right back.

Earth breaches 7 of 9 planetary boundaries. Leaders demand solar for all by 2030. The states sue over Trump's wind payoffs. Why time flies and the Atlantic slows. Good morning. This is the Commonwealth Report, Geeky Science Friday edition. News for the public, not the powerful. Follow us at CommonwealthReport.news. Scientists drop a grim verdict on Earth's life support. Are our safe operating spaces already gone? 60 scientists at Germany's Potsdam Institute released the 2026 Planetary Health Check. Of the 9 planetary boundaries that keep this Earth livable, 7 have now been breached, every one of them at the worst level ever recorded. Climate, freshwater, forests, ocean acidity, chemical pollution, all in the danger zone. Only the ozone layer and the air pollution have improved. Lead author Boris Schakowsky says the diagnosis is unambiguous. The report warns the Amazon could tip into savanna and that the forests and oceans soaking up our carbon are starting to falter. This came out the same week corporations told organizers they'd attend Climate Week in New York, just not visibly. The planet is screaming and the people with the power to act are whispering. Bernie Sanders and global leaders issued an open letter. Can the sun save us before 2030? While the planet flashes red, global leaders pointed at the answer hanging in the sky. As the UN gathers, signers from Bernie Sanders to Filipino climate champion Yeb Sano to South America's Kumi Nadu, South Africa, are demanding solar for everyone, everywhere, by 2030. The letter says the world's been set ablaze by both war and warming, and the two are connected. The oil government's fight over is the carbon cooking the planet. They cite California burning half the gas for power it did 3 years ago, and Pakistan installing millions of panels in months. The path forward is difficult, but the way is clear, they say. The only thing in the way is the fossil fuel industry and the politicians it owns. Trump pays wind companies $1.4 billion to quit. Will California and New York stop this backroom deal? California Attorney General Rob Bonta and New York's Letitia James sued the Trump administration Tuesday over its scheme to buy back offshore wind leases. That's $1.4 billion of your tax money paid to energy companies to quit. Inventory paid over 111, excuse me, Invergy paid over $111 million in 2022 for a Morro Base lease meant for up to 2 gigawatts, and Trump's paying them to abandon it. James led 7 other states suing over that deal and a Blue Point wind deal off New York and New Jersey. James says this administration would rather pay off energy companies than let us build. Trump says he won't let a single windmill get built. Your electric bills go up, the oil companies win, and you and I foot the payoff. Researchers test why time speeds up with age, and the popular answer falls apart. Ever wonder why a summer lasted forever at age 10 and a whole year vanishes now? Scientists tested it, and the explanation most of us believe took a hit. The old theory says new experiences create more memories, so childhood feels long and routine, and adulthood feels short. A study in memory and cognition tested 120 people aged 20 to 91. Older folks did feel the last decade flew by, but it had nothing to do with how many memories they had or how vivid. What did track was a reduced ability to form new memories. Back in 1877, French philosopher Paul Janet proposed each year as a shrinking slice of your life. The lesson may be that staying mentally engaged beats chasing novelty. Scientists find the Atlantic's great conveyor is slowing down. Are we watching the climate break? Researchers at the University of Miami found some of the clearest direct evidence yet that the Atlantic Meridional Overturning Circulation, or AMOC, which includes the Gulf Stream, has been weakening for nearly 20 years. Using 4 seafloor arrays from the tropics to the mid-latitudes, they tracked deep water below 1,000 meters and found the same decline everywhere. That's a real shift, not a local blip, in a system that moves enormous heat around the planet. Oceanographer Shane Elpott warns, quote, a weaker AMOC can shift weather patterns, potentially leading to more extreme storms. Add colder European winters, shifting rainfall, and faster sea level rise on our coasts. The warnings are clear, the solutions exist, and the only missing piece is political will. And that's the way it is today, Friday, September 25th, 2026. I'm Tom Hartman.

0: 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So a lot of people are wondering, why is it in America that we can't have nice things? Why don't we have, you know, the same things every other democracy has? Every other democracy in the world has a national health care system of some form, and everybody is covered. We don't. We've got 27 million uninsured people and over 100 million underinsured people. Why is that? Why is it that every other country in the world offers college education very inexpensively, if not for free, and for here you go to debt? Why is it that we've got our public schools crumbling and other countries are doing well? Why is it that we've got Medicare being taken apart by this Medicare Advantage scam and nobody will do anything about it? Well, it turns out the reason why boils down to one thing, one Supreme Court decision, Citizens United, legalizing the bribery of our politicians. There's a whole rant about this over at HartmanReport.com. I think you're going to find it very, very useful. Check it out. What's on your mind today? Picking up your calls here, Chaz in Lakewood, Washington. Hey, Chaz, what's up?
1: Spasiba, comrade, is another glorious day in Trumpistan, is it not?
0: It is, absolutely. Although winter is coming. fall is here for sure in the Pacific Northwest.
1: Yeah, I'm a couple hours north of you, and it just finished raining and probably raining there.
0: It is, yep.
1: All right, so I've got, a Google site now has been parked that's essentially titled 1,000 Days of Trump with his first term and all the accomplishments, all of the atrocities that he's committed. And yesterday you had a guy call and said, God, wouldn't it be great if there was a second one? And I can't take credit for that. I shot my wad. I did my best. I did my duty, and it's there for anybody who wants to see it. But there is a tracker of Trump actions, and weirdly enough, it's called TrumpActionTracker.info, and there's like close to 4,000 actions taken just in the second tour, and it's broken up into like 10 different categories.
0: Oh,
1: and it's,
0: you're right. I'm looking at it right now.
1: Pretty eye-opening.
0: It's amazing. Undermining democracy, 1,108. Suppressing dissent, 968. Nationalism, foreign policy, attacking science, weakening civil rights, controlling information, corruption, attacking education, hollowing out the state. Wow.
1: And the top one is undermining democracy, isn't it?
0: Trump, TrumpActionTracker.info.
1: Wow. And next time, Trump and action. And next time somebody mouths off about this being a republic, there's lots of republics. A republic is just saying that you're not a democracy.
0: Yeah.
1: I'll give you a call next week, Tom, and start counting down the voter registration deadlines by state.
0: Yeah. By the way, this is put together by Christina Pagle, who is a professor in the United Kingdom. So
1: isn't that great? News source that I subscribe, aside from your own, of course, the only other paid news subscription that I subscribe to is The Guardian. It's got to be offshore because Washington Post cut loose Antelnes and stopped endorsing, and the New York Times is owned by,
0: Schulzberger.
1: Right. And then we don't want to get into a Wall Street Journal and the LA Times and whatever. Why is that we're going to have to, you know, if we ask everybody else offshore, they're going to tell us there's something wrong with you guys' leadership.
0: Yeah. And your media. Yep. I'm with you. Chaz, thank you. Well said all.
1: Talk to you next week.
0: Sure enough. Alfredo in Globe, Arizona. Hey, Alfredo, what's on your mind today?
2: Hey, Tom, it's an honor to talk to you, and I love your show.
0: Thank you.
2: Anyway, in a nutshell, I'm from Puerto Rico originally. I grew up in Brooklyn in a square neighborhood called Bushwick, which is adjacent right next to Jamaica, Queens.
0: Yeah, I've been there.
2: Where Trump's father owned all the neighborhood.
0: Mm-hmm.
2: And one time I went down there during the summer. I was 12 years old. This was like 1967. I went on a bicycle with a friend. And I descended down into a park. It's called Highland Park, which is right there, you know, in Jamaica. Mm-hmm. Mm-hmm. And all of a sudden, when I was inside the park, this gang came out, you know, about 12 kids. And my friend, Charlie, he managed to get away on his bicycle. And I tried, but I kind of slipped, you know, and they surrounded me. And this big guy came, the leader of the gang came, says, "Where are you from?" And he and I said, "Well, I'm from Puerto Rico." And he had a chain, and he hit me across my back.
3: Ouch.
2: And Tom, honest truth, God knows. And I managed to get away, you know, with sticks and stones being thrown at me. Mm-hmm. And when I got home, you know, I was, it's called Flushing. I was living next to Flushing Avenue there in Bushwick. Mm-hmm. And I was bleeding, Tom. And so, you know, I let it go, you know, because, you know, gangs and stuff. But in time, I was watching a wrestling, you know, program. I think it was Hulk Hogan, some famous and wrestler. And they showed this guy, you know, as his sidekick, hitting people over the head with chairs. And they showed his face. I said, "Wow, you know, this guy looks familiar, you know." But, you know, I let it go. But in time, you know, with the Trump Tower and all that, you know, I kept seeing his face. And I said, so I did some research about his dad owning all the neighborhood and him being a racist. And it finally dawned on me that it was Donald Trump who was the leader of that gang. That
0: who hit you with a chain?
2: I believe it was a bicycle chain. Wow. And I never forgot because, you know, somebody hits you like that and makes you bleed, you know.
0: Yeah.
2: You don't forget. And I was already like 12. I was in junior high school. Yeah, so I want to relate that to you and to all your, you know, your listeners that Donald Trump has been a bully from the get-go.
0: Yeah. Well, those are the reports. Yeah. I mean, you know, when I was writing The Last American President, I read a couple of biographies of Trump. And, you know, mm-hmm. apparently, I mean, he abused his brother, his older brother, Fred. Mm-hmm. He abused his family. I mean, he just... you know, they dumped him in a military academy because his behavior was out of control. That's incredible.
2: Yeah, absolutely.
0: That's incredible.
2: I know about that because, you know, I've listened to Mary Trump.
0: Yeah. Yeah. Mary talks about this stuff.
2: Yeah. She's wonderful. I love her. Yeah. Yeah, man. That's like the guy is a monster, a dangerous monster.
0: That's amazing. I was wondering where you were going with that story, Alfredo. Oh, my God. Donald Trump, you know, beat you with a bicycle chain when you were 12 years old.
2: Yeah.
0: Incredible.
2: That's honest truth. I'm not lying.
0: I believe you. It's consistent with the stuff that I've read about him. And the stories that Mary has told on this program, for that matter. So, Alfredo, I have to move along, but thanks for sharing that story with us. That was remarkable.
2: Thank you, Tom. I'm watching your program right now.
0: Well,
2: thank you.
0: Thank you very much. Thanks for watching us on Free Speech TV.
2: Bye-bye.
0: Thanks. James in Hollywood, California. Hey, James, what's on your mind today?
4: Tom, still the most brilliant man in all media. And I think you would be able to solve this. I had heard, and I guess I didn't hear it on your program, that JFK actually announced just in the White House, or maybe the cabinet members, that he was going to end the war in Vietnam.
0: Well, at that point, it wasn't a war. We were offering advisors to the South Vietnamese government. The French had just pulled out, as I recall.
4: Yes. And anyhow, this is the story I heard, and perhaps you can verify it or debunk it, but I had heard that he had announced in the White House to only a few members, maybe a cabinet member, maybe LBJ, that he was going to end it.
0: Yeah.
4: And next day, he got a bullet in his brain.
0: You know, I've heard this over and over throughout the years, James. I've never seen any corroboration for it. There are stories that Kennedy was very skeptical about increasing American aid to Vietnam. But on the other hand, you know, he was supportive of it initially. So, but you know, it was in my opinion, and Lamar and I've written two books together, and Lamar has written the definitive book all by himself, The Hidden History of the JFK Assassination, about this. And we spent 17 years doing the research, and I met with Dave Powers, who was his press secretary at the time. We met with, people with Bobby Kennedy's lawyer and best friend. We got a whole lot of inside stories, and we met with a bunch of people from within the mafia, including a couple of killers. I mean, literally professional killers that we interviewed for our books. And over and over and over again, what we heard was that the mafia killed Kennedy because Kennedy was destroying the mafia. The mafia owned J. Edgar Hoover. Prior to 1961, there had never been more than 30 prosecutions of the mafia in the history of the United States in any one year. And in the first year of the Kennedy presidency, Bobby Kennedy, as Attorney General, launched over 700 prosecutions of the mafia. He kidnapped Carlos Marcello and took him down to Guatemala and dumped him in the middle of the jungle. And Marcello, finally found his way back and swore vengeance. And that was the foundation of it. And then Jimmy Hoffa came down. Jimmy Hoffa took a rifle to Washington, D.C. and was looking to assassinate Bobby Kennedy because Bobby was prosecuting him on the Sun Valley land deal. Marcello and Trafficante sent a guy up there and snatched Hoffa, brought him down to Florida. Hoffa gets literally $1 million. I personally talked to the lawyer who was in the room when this happened. And it's in the book. And Hoffa has $1 million in a briefcase and says to Trafficante and Marcello, Trafficante, the number one mob boss in America, Marcello, the number one mob boss of the Southeast, says, if you will kill Bobby Kennedy, I'll give you this $1 million. And Marcello says, if you cut off a dog's tail, it turns around and bites you. You got to cut off the head. And that was when they made the decision that they were going to kill Jack Kennedy. And that's fairly well documented on the record. So I don't think Vietnam had anything to do with it. I think it was, they were putting the mafia out of business. And this was a survival move on the part of the mafia. But anyway, James, thanks for the call. It's always nice hearing from you. It's just about 46 minutes past the hour. I'll be back with more of your calls in just a minute. Stay tuned.
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0: Defending America from the weapons of mass deception. I'll be right back with you.

0: And welcome back, Sharon in Lafayette, Pennsylvania. Hey, Sharon, what's on your mind today?
1: Okay, let me preface this by saying I've spent my entire life as a lefty liberal Democrat, and I still am. But when October 7th, 2023 happened, I went cold turkey, and I stopped watching and listening to every single lefty liberal program and podcast that existed, because I knew exactly what kind of agenda they were going to have. And the reason why I'm still upset after all these years is I'm an old lady, an old Jewish lady, whose immediate relatives were killed by the Nazis in Poland in an actual genocide. If you go online and look at the population figures for Gaza, you will find out that in the last 20 years, the population of Gaza doubled. If you go look at what happened to the Jews of Poland, there were 3,300,000 Jews before World War II. And after World War II, there were 3 million Jews dead and 10%
0: so,
1: left
0: so
1: alive.
0: So, Sharon, let me get this straight. You're calling to tell me that Hamas killing a little over 1,000 Jews in Israel justifies Israel killing over 80,000, mostly civilians, in Gaza. Is that the essence of what you're telling me? That a Jewish life is, what, 80 to 1?
1: No, that's not what I'm talking about.
0: Well, that's what Netanyahu is saying. Ben-Gavir came right out and said it, and said that they hadn't killed enough. In fact, that they should wipe out all of the Palestinians. And he's the number two guy in the Israeli government right now.
1: They're trying to wipe out Hamas. If you were really concerned about the Gaza civilians, why don't you force Hamas to allow civilians to go into the underground bomb shelters to get away from the Israeli missiles?
0: I have no control over Hamas, Sharon. Hamas was funded by a man named Benjamin Netanyahu. He made sure that Hamas got over $1 billion over a decade.
1: I've seen that.
0: Netanyahu himself brags about this because it was his strategy to pit Hamas against the PLO. That's why he funded Hamas, because it would prevent there from ever becoming a Palestinian state. Netanyahu created Hamas. And now it's come out that Netanyahu was told weeks before October 7th that it was coming. And what did he do? He removed the Israeli army positions that were protecting those settlements right on the edge of Gaza. Why did he do that?
1: That has not been proven. It's in
0: the Israeli newspapers is where I read this. I read this in Haaretz and in the Jerusalem Post.
1: Haaretz is a rag. The Jerusalem Post, I would trust a little more. But the point
0: he,
1: is
0: he got advance warning from two different countries.
1: You cannot trust any of the numbers coming out of Gaza because Hamas lies about everything.
0: But the population doubled. It's not a genocide.
1: It's not a genocide.
0: Well,
1: and Israel does
0: I think
1: not
0: when you
1: have
0: kill 70,000 people, that's an attempt at a genocide. But Sharon, we're going to have to agree to disagree. Thank you for the call. It is 10 minutes before the hour. I'll be back with you.

0: Hey, thanks so much for sharing our program and for reaching out to our stations and sponsors and letting them know that you're listening. It really means a lot to us. Jody Arrington, one of the top Republicans on the House Budget Committee, said earlier this month,
1: the national debt is the United States' next great war.
0: He's talking about our $38 trillion national debt and the $1 trillion annual interest payments that we're making on that debt. Now, the fact of the matter is, if you add up the impact of Reagan's tax cuts in the 1980s, Bush's tax cuts in the early 2000s, and Trump's tax cuts, it all adds up to actually more than $38 trillion. In other words, the entirety of our national debt that we're paying $1 trillion in interest payments on every year that instead could be paying for a national health care system or making college free or anything else, all of that is the result of three Republican presidents transferring over $38 trillion out of the federal treasury and into the pockets of the morbidly rich. There's an article about it at Hartman Report. The national debt is the evidence of the crime. Check it out. Welcome back. 8 minutes before the hour. Picking up your calls here. Barry in Martinsville, Virginia. Hey, Barry, what's up?
2: Hey, Tom. How you doing, man? Good to hear from you. I haven't talked to you in a couple of years.
0: Well, thanks for calling, Barry.
2: Hey, well, I'm just glad you're still around, man, and you're still fighting a good fight. Basically, I'm calling you because I just went out and voted today.
0: Hey, good on you. Good on you.
2: Yeah, well, I just saw a video on YouTube about how the Supreme Court has now sided with Trump on his voter suppression.
0: Yeah, partially, yeah. They gave him a victory. They said he can compile his voter list. They have not yet said he can use it, at least as far as I know. I haven't read the entire decision. I've just read the articles about the decision and parts of the dissent. And it looks like it's a terrible decision, as you would expect from the Republicans on the Supreme Court. These guys are, you know, on the take. I won't go through my whole rant, but yeah.
2: Well, I'm calling in to let you know I voted early, and hopefully other people hear this and get out there and vote early.
0: There you go,
2: Barry.
0: They
2: don't have to do that.
0: There you go. That's what we've all got to do.
2: Say that Trump's going to send ICE to polling places on November 3rd.
0: Yeah. Yeah, I think he's going to have a little trouble with that. But yeah, he's God only knows what this guy will do. He tried to end our republic back 6 years ago, you'll recall. You know, he tried to end our democracy, so anything is possible. Thank you very much, Barry. Patrick in Seaside, California. Hey, Patrick, what's up?
3: Tom, I tape you every day, and I have for 12 years, and I don't need you to go too slow because I'll hear it later when I play the show back. I wanted to know if you could do a quick running bibliography of the must-have books. I have always believed that Alger Hiss, you know, was a fraud who indirectly or directly led to the rise of Nixon, and that the Rosenbergs were either framed or their charges were trumped up and they did not deserve to be executed. What is a good bibliography of must-have books on those topics? And if you want to throw in McCarthyism and the Red Scare, that's cool, too.
0: Wow. On those books, I don't really know. You know, my understanding is that Ethel Rosenberg had no idea what her husband was doing. And you know, Trump's lawyer, I want to say Elon Musk, say? Roy Cohn. Roy Cohn was, you know, just gleeful. He so wanted her put to death just so he could have the scalp. You know, basically, he delighted in killing people just like Trump does. But in terms of books on that era and those people, I'm not the expert on that. I wrote about some of this stuff in my book, The Last American President, but that's not, you know, an authoritative history book. That's more my opinions. So, Patrick, I'm sorry, I don't have a list for you right off the top of my head.
3: Well, have a great weekend.
0: Okay, thanks a lot. You too, Patrick.
3: Give it a shot.
0: Thanks. Trevor in La Crosse, Wisconsin. Hey, Trevor, what's on your mind today?
4: Hi, Tom. Thanks for taking my call.
0: Sure.
4: I guess my question's about Cuba, and if this is maybe a good time or appropriate time for Americans, especially young people, to go over there and be good ambassadors.
0: You know,
4: I just don't know what the perspective is on Americans from the Cubans right now.
0: Oh, if you go to Cuba as an American, you will be treated very well. They first of all, they want your tourist money. They desperately need it. And, Louise and I spent a week in Cuba back, must have been 6 or 7 years ago, maybe longer than that. It was when Obama was president and it was legal to go, you know, and we just had a wonderful time. I am not a fan of a government that does not allow free speech, which is the Cuban government. They do not allow free speech. And they still have political prisoners in prison, which is a real bad thing. But on the other hand, they have the highest literacy rate in the world, and they produce more doctors than anybody else. I mean, there are lessons we could learn from Cuba, and I think that there are lessons Cuba could learn from us. And when Louise and I were there, I had a huge experiment going with capitalism, small-scale capitalism, and it looked like it was going to go well. But Trump came in and destroyed that. Trevor, I'm out of time, but I would never discourage anybody from visiting Cuba. Thank you very much. Special thanks to Louise Hartman, Sean Taylor, Jamie Holly, Nigel Peacock, Sue Nethercutt, Patrick Hoyt, Gerilyn Halbert, Ron Hartenbaum, Chase Sprouse, Nicholas Miller, Pat Sweeney, Jeremy Peterson, Connor Arroyo, Karin Everdeen, Josiah Wester, Martha Salinas, and Mateo Robertson, Diane Russell, and Ruben Michaels, all the fine people who helped make this program tick right along. And thank you to you for getting out there, getting active, tag you're it, and spreading the good word. Have a great weekend. I'll catch up with you on Monday.
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6: Years ago, when I announced that I was leaving my job as editor of the Texas Observer to run for political office, I had to admit that going into politics is the only downward career move one can take from journalism. But being both a journalist and a politician does hone one's ability to detect the smell of BS. And we Americans are presently getting a noxious blast of that stench from our warmongering Department of Defense. The vast trillion-dollar Pentagon is the ultimate Big Brother bureaucracy, literally empowered to compel thousands of Americans to die in foolish military misadventures cooked up by political partisans and profiteering corporate contractors. That's why it's so alarming that Trump's Project 2025 autocrats are now rushing to slam an iron door of censorship on reporters trying to inform us commoners about the militaristic schemes and corporate fraud that comes from inside this government fortress. In the name of defending freedom, Trump's palace guards are banning media outlets that displease His Royal Highness. Also, Pretty Boy Pete, Trump's made-for-TV Pentagon honcho, has even decreed that reporters must be tightly monitored by military escorts while doing interviews, reviewing documents, and otherwise exercising the essential constitutional rights of our nation's free press. The good news is that rather than kowtowing to the autocrats, dozens of media organizations have told Pete to stuff it, choosing to do old-school outsider digging into this insider war machine. This is Jim Hightower saying, meanwhile, the Project 2025 authoritarians hail their clampdown on free press rights by touting their, quote, fresh relationship with what they call their new Pentagon press corps. Right, it's their partisan press corps, not ours.
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8: KYAQ would like to congratulate Daryl McKeel for his 90th win of the Point Puzzle. Now, here's this week's Point Puzzle. Good luck, Daryl.
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10: Last week, I asked you for an English phrase that comes from the French in four letters, one letter, and four letters. Write it without the spaces, and you might pronounce it as a drink repeated four times. Well, the answer is tête-à-tête, which becomes T-T-T-T. Our winner this week is Mara Kilgore, who listens to WRIR in Richmond, Virginia.
11: Bring

0: This has been Pearl Stark with your Point Puzzle for the week of September 21st. The Point Puzzle is produced at KPOV, High Desert Community Radio.
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1: Now here's local and regional news, information, and weather brought to you by the KYAQ Community News Network. The National Transportation Safety Board has opened an investigation into the crash of a former Newport City Councilor's plane into the ocean just west of the city on Monday afternoon. The NTSB said Thursday that a search for the 1960 Beach B95 Travelair is underway, and once it's located and recovered, the wreckage will be moved to a secure location for examination. The twin-engine airplane belonging to Ralph Busby, 78, of Newport, went into the ocean about 1 mile west of Don Davis Park at 12:39 on Monday, 6 minutes after it was seen leaving the Newport Municipal Airport. The Coast Guard searched for Busby's plane from 12:54 p.m. to sunset Monday without finding it. The U.S. Coast Guard notified Busby's family of the crash Monday night. NTSB Media Relations Officer Peter Knudsen said Thursday that the agency's investigation would involve three primary areas: the pilot, the aircraft, and the operating environment. A preliminary report is expected within 30 days of the accident, he said. The preliminary report will contain information gathered during the investigation's initial phase, but a final report with a probable cause will take 12 to 24 months. Sheila Escudero, The Lincoln Chronicle. BMO Financial Group is closing its bank branches in Toledo and Lincoln City next month and asking customers to move their accounts to its main coastal office in Newport. The branches will close October 30th. BMO, which is headquartered in Chicago and Montreal, sold 138 of its 973 branches in 11 U.S. states to First Citizens Bank and Trust Company on September 4th, but only one of those branches in the Eastern Oregon community of Ontario was in Oregon. The BMO closure of its branch on Main Street in downtown Toledo will leave that community with one standalone bank branch, Oregon Coast Bank, which is based in Newport. It would also create a big vacancy on Main Street in a downtown trying to revitalize itself. In Lincoln City, there will be five branches of other banks and two credit unions. The BMO branch in Toledo started in the 1950s as the locally owned National Security Bank, which later established branches in Newport, Lincoln City, Yahats, and Siletz. National Security was acquired by West One Bancorp of Idaho in 1994. BMO acquired West One in 2023. Some of the founders and personnel from National Security Bank went on to form the Oregon Coast Bank in 2001. The Lincoln Chronicle. Oregon lawmakers took action earlier this year to regulate the use of an increasingly bipartisan focus of anti-surveillance advocates nationwide, flock cameras. Now they could be on the verge of outlawing the technology altogether. The push for more legislation in 2027 comes as reports of the technology's misuse have gained bipartisan condemnation nationwide. At a U.S. Senate hearing on Wednesday, those concerns were on full display as lawmakers heard from a Florida woman testifying about her experience spending 13 days in jail after a flock camera misidentified her vehicle in a fatal hit-and-run case. Flock Safety, the Atlanta-based company behind the cameras, is one of many providers of automated license plate reader technology.

0: It's drawn particular ire from civil rights groups nationwide over concerns that the camera data has falsely implicated individuals in crimes, allowed police to stalk their ex-partners, and assisted immigration enforcement. In Oregon, several cities have stopped using flock cameras over the past year, though private businesses and companies also use them. My constituents have been clear with me that they want to be able to go about their lives without being surveilled, and we are quickly moving into a new age in which everything we do is being tracked, said Representative Willie Chudson, a Portland Democrat who serves as vice chair of the House Judiciary Committee. People don't like it. They find it creepy, and they want to make sure that we're protecting our rights to privacy. This year's law, Senate Bill 1516, was part of a larger omnibus public safety package, allowing Oregonians to sue vendors of automated license plate readers and limiting the amount of time police may hold on to the data to 30 days unless linked to a criminal inquiry or court proceeding. The regulations won the support of law enforcement leaders who cautioned that concerns over a single vendor should not outweigh the importance of the technology at large. The ability to share and query ALPR information in these clearly permissible scenarios strengthens interagency coordination, improves case outcomes, and enhances community safety while fully respecting Oregon's legal boundaries and protected activities, presidents of the Oregon State Sheriff's Association and Oregon Association Chiefs of Police wrote in a February 2026 letter. It's still too early to tell exactly how either of those groups will mobilize in response to the legislation, though they are likely to make the case that the technology is valuable to their law enforcement duties. The executive directors did not respond to the Capital Chronicle's request for comment. Shant Nanguneri, The Oregon Capital Chronicle. Now, here's a story from the Public News Service.
1: Nearly half of Oregon consumers experienced illegal or unfair treatment in the past year, with scams or fraud topping the list, according to a new survey. About a quarter of respondents reported being impacted by deceptive practices, with Black Oregonians being slightly more likely. Marcus Mundy is with Oregon Consumer Justice, which conducted the survey. He says scammers are focused on the people that are most vulnerable.
2: Those who are least able to fight off scams, who are the least educated about the technology or have the least amount of access to computers or sophisticated cell phones, they are the ones being targeted the most.
1: According to the Federal Trade Commission, imposter scams, when someone pretends to be someone they're not in order to steal money, are the most common in Oregon. While the percentage of people impacted by scams has remained largely the same since 2024, the data also found over half of respondents were able to recognize a scam before losing money or personal information. Lisa Watson, also with Oregon Consumer Justice, says one of the most alarming things in the data was that over 60% of people said they felt financial stress over food this year. She says this makes the financial and emotional impacts of scams worse.
3: When you layer that on top of how we have to be worried about every email and every phone call that we get, we're adding to that financial stress we're already feeling about everyday needs.
1: While the data found many people didn't report the scams, Watson says it also found more people are telling their stories.
3: One of the things that we love to see is that people talk about it. They share the experience with people that they care about to try to help prevent them from having the same experience.
1: Watson says Oregon Consumer Justice will soon be releasing an educational comic about scams. She adds people can request support or guidance when they suspect scams or fraud through AARP's Fraud Watch helpline. I'm Isabel Charlet, Oregon News Service. 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
0: Now, here is the extended weather forecast for the Central Lincoln Coast for Friday, September 25th. Showers and thunderstorms before 2 p.m., then a chance of showers afterwards, with a high near 50. Windy with a west wind 9 to 14, decreasing to 8 to 13, a 90% chance of a tenth to a quarter of an inch of rain. Patchy fog this evening, otherwise mostly cloudy, gradually becoming clear with a low around 48. On Saturday, mostly sunny with a high near 62 and a bit breezy, gusting to 18 miles per hour. On Saturday night, mostly cloudy with a low around 49 and continued breezy. On Sunday, mostly sunny with a high of 61 and overnight low of 49. On Monday, patchy fog in the morning, otherwise partly sunny with a high of 61. On Tuesday, mostly cloudy with a high of 62. On Wednesday, a slight chance of rain, mostly cloudy with a high near 63, and on Thursday, again, a slight chance of rain, partly sunny, with a high near 62 degrees. And that's the news from KYAQ, Lincoln. 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
4: The Public News Service Friday afternoon update. I'm Mike Clifford. A very wet and windy weekend forecast for up to 40 million people along the east central coast. It'll bring heavy surf and coastal flooding. CNN notes the nor'easter, named for the direction its punishing winds come from, currently sits several hundred miles off the mid-Atlantic coast and will begin to track north and strengthen. Areas from Boston to New York City metro will start to feel the effects of the storm's biggest punch of wind-driven rain and coastal flooding by late this afternoon or early Saturday. Meantime, Philadelphia officials are fighting to keep a nearly 200-year-old museum open to the public. A statement from the president of Drexel University says the Academy of Natural Sciences is closing its public museum due to severe financial challenges.
5: Dr. Nina Ahmed, a council member at large for the city, says the museum is critical to Philadelphia's culture and family life. She calls the planned closure unacceptable, saying city leaders and residents weren't consulted. She and other council members are organizing rallies, co-sponsoring a resolution, and supporting an ongoing investigation.
6: I started talking a legal route to see what options there might be. So I reached out to a few people, and I would like to have a broader conversation with all the stakeholders and present a few options.
5: Danielle Smith reporting.
4: We head next to Georgia, where a Q-Cells factory in Cartersville is now the first in the U.S. to produce solar panels from start to finish under one roof.
7: Inside the vast Cartersville factory, about an hour northwest of Atlanta, ultra-thin slices of polysilicone move through a series of machines and chemical baths to become solar cells. The Q-Cells plant began expanding in June to bring the entire production process under one roof. China has dominated solar manufacturing since the 2010s, and the U.S. is trying to bring production back. Scott Bell is with Q-Cells.
8: The $2.5 billion, the 3.5 million gallons of water, the 90 megawatts of power, the 60 tons of chemicals on site, and all of the football fields worth of infrastructure you've seen is to arrive at this.
7: Tariffs on polysilicone are set to take effect in December. This story was produced with original reporting from Emily Jones for Grist. I'm Tramell Gomes.
4: Finally, the American Postal Workers Union is expressing relief after the U.S. Supreme Court blocked that attempt to enforce new mail-in ballot requirements. Oregon Postal Workers Union President Daniel Cortez says the USPS is trustworthy, but voters should be mindful of possible delays that are the result of recent policy changes.
9: Don't wait until the last week. The mail is secure and it's safe. Get it in early and it'll get where it needs to go on time. If it's convenient to use a Dropbox, use a Dropbox.
4: A March executive order had directed the Postal Service to send ballots only to voters on the approved list. That's a move the union has called unlawful and unworkable. This is Public News Service. In California this Sunday, a Bay Area church won't just be blessing the congregation. They'll be blessing 21 new solar panels as part of their commitment to caring for the environment.
10: Grace Episcopal Church in Martinez wants to reduce strain on the grid via renewable energy, which helps in the fight against climate change because it lessens the need to rely on fossil fuel gas-burning power plants. The very Reverend Dr. Deborah White serves as rector.
11: Jesus said, love one another. And so our mission, as we see it, is to love one another in concrete way. And so it's important that we take care of all of God's creation.
10: The church worked with Revolve Solar, which specializes in helping nonprofits secure low-cost loans. That's how they were able to fix the roof and then install the solar panels and a battery backup. I'm Suzanne Potter.
4: Grace Episcopal is one of six churches being honored in October with the 2026 California Cool Climate Award. And Texas is one of several states across the country receiving money from the EPA to reduce lead in drinking water.
12: According to the agency, the funding will go toward finding and replacing lead pipes that deliver water into homes. Lead pipes are typically replaced with PVC plastic pipes, but a city in Arizona recently opted to use ductile iron instead. Judith Inc. with Beyond Plastic says the city council in Prescott voted unanimously to upgrade its engineering standards.
13: Their decision was based on wanting to protect the health of people using this drinking water system. We've got plastic alternatives that are durable, and I think this can be replicated.
12: PVC is made from vinyl chloride and is categorized as a human carcinogen by the EPA, exposure to it has been linked to liver, brain, and lung cancers, as well as leukemia. Scientists say chemicals can leach into drinking water from the PVC pipes. I'm Frieda Ross reporting.
14: Finally, a lack of access to affordable, stable housing is an issue felt across Minnesota. Support organizations say they're working with a maze of complications. The American Indian Community Development Corporation offers programs addressing housing and homelessness in the area. The executive director there is Travis Earth Werner and says the support system has had a lot to contend with recently.
15: The opioid epidemic, the pandemic, all these events that have occurred throughout, the last 10 years, escalated homelessness, poverty. There's a lot of first-time homeless individuals.
14: The nonprofit has about 500 units available for American Indians overcoming substance abuse disorders and other challenges. Minneapolis is home to one of the largest concentrations of urban Native Americans in the U.S. This is Mike Clifford for Public News Service. Remember, enlist to support it. 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
16: Hello, and welcome to the Lincoln County Gardener, a weekly segment broadcast on Kayak Newport 91.7 FM. My name is Katie DiNatale, and every week I interview Lincoln County Master Gardeners on a variety of gardening topics. Master Gardeners are local community members trained in scientifically based gardening techniques by Oregon State University's Extension Service. We will be sharing research-based and locally relevant information. Joining me today is Ann Geyer from the Midcoast Initiative, which is a specialized program of the Native Plant Society of Oregon. They focus on filling the critical restoration gap between large-scale environmental projects and the everyday gardening actions of local residents. Thank you so much for joining me today, Ann.
17: Thanks, Katie, for having me. I'm really excited about talking about this topic.
16: Me too. Well, to get us started, can you tell us a little bit about the concept of native plants? What makes a plant native? Why does it matter?
17: Yeah, it's always a great starting point. I like to think about native plants as those that have a really deep shared history with our environment, our coastal environment in particular. Our plants have evolved over a very long period of time, like eons, people usually say, along with the local birds and insects. And this is important because the plants and the wildlife have developed a very close bond, biological bond. So for instance, 90% of our local plant-eating insects depend on just one or two native plant species for their survival. So if we continue to replace native plants with imported ornamentals, our insects are going to starve, and the food web that all of wildlife depends on, and really including ourselves, will collapse. Now, it sounds like I might be doomsaying here, but it's a real concern of ecologists and biologists at the moment. So protecting the food web is really the heart of conservation projects. But there is this major gap that you mentioned. State and federal projects do amazing work, but they are naturally focused on large-scale preserves and watersheds and natural areas, and they don't generally operate often inside city landscapes. Mm-hmm. So when we ignore our neighborhoods, we isolate the wildlife into tiny habitat islands where they can't survive. There's just not enough density for them. And that's why the Native Plant Society has stepped in. The Society's Midcoast Initiative was created for Lincoln County to show residents how we can patch our yards together to build a wildlife corridor.
16: Tell me more about why a gardener might want to grow native plants in their yard. Speaking of this corridor, why does it matter that native plants appear in our backyards?
17: Well, let's start with, from a pure gardening perspective, I would say native plants are an absolute win. They have built-in resilience because they've spent these thousands of years that we talked about adapting to our wet winters, dry summers, salty winds, and heavy fog. Probably, our environment is pretty unique, even in Oregon. So once established, native plants need far less watering. They have zero chemical fertilizer requirements, and they're significantly less maintenance than you find for a traditional lawn or imported shrubs. But when local residents want to make the switch from what they've got now to a more native-oriented yard, They usually run into two roadblocks, which we've discovered ourselves. A lack of affordable plant stock. Mm. These native plants can be quite expensive when you buy them in a commercial store. And then also a limited selection. And a lot of times you won't find the plants that we need for the coast. So we at Native Plant Society recognize that individual gardeners can't fix a supply problem. So that's why we've developed two action-oriented programs, particularly here for Lincoln County. First, we're going to tackle the availability of plants through what we call our Native Plant Nursery Network. I'm very excited about this. We're going to coordinate teams of local volunteers who propagate native plants in their own backyards or their patios, their balconies or greenhouses, even community gardens. And then we provide the seeds and the plant cuttings and the training. And we manage the timeline of these plants so that they're ready in the fall, which is really the absolute best planting time for most plants, but native plants in particular. And then secondly, we host what we call the Native Neighborhood Program, which is to get these plants into local yards and city spaces. So we'll offer workshops and hands-on demonstrations to help neighbors map out and design their smaller resilient habitat patches on their own property. And then over time, these separate yards will naturally stitch together, hopefully one neighborhood at a time, but it doesn't really matter. Any gardener can make a contribution by dealing with their own backyard. And we also organize plant showcases where volunteers change over ornamental landscaping in public spaces, which might be a city, like the city hall or a restaurant, or really anyone who's interested in having native plants in their environment. And that's a program that we rolled out this summer, and we have some exciting examples.
18: How cool.
17: But animals don't like having to stick there. They won't go to an island if there isn't a safe way to get back to where they came from or where a safety factor is. So that's why the emphasis is on corridors. Mm,
18: that's fascinating. So can you tell us a little bit more about your organization, the Central Coast Chapter of the Native Plant Society? You talked about some of the programs that you have going, which are really exciting. It sounds like these are for the Central Coast in general. How did this organization come together? Who's a part of it? Tell me a little bit more about that.
17: Okay, well, I think to understand how we work, it's helpful to look at what our roots are. So the Midcoast Initiative, which is focused on Lincoln County, but it would also be the adjacent coastal areas, we're a specialized project of the Native Plant Society. And we were formed specifically to focus strictly on ecological needs of coastal environments. Because that's been a gap in the coverage of the society's other chapter organizations. So our local team is focused on grassroots, neighborhood-based actions, but we have an incredible legacy standing behind us, and that's the Native Plant Society. It was founded in 1961, and so for, 60 years, I guess, it's funded major conservation activities. It's the driver behind our current Oregon Endangered Species Act, which protects, I think we are up to 76 listed plants that are endangered in the state of Oregon. And also when our premier database, Oregon Flora, was facing a budget shutdown, the society stepped in and gave over $100,000 to maintain that.
18: Wow.
17: And to keep it going. So there's quite a commitment, and especially a commitment to us. We're a new organization. We just started in June of this year, but the society is funneling resources and financial aid and institutional knowledge, and has really allowed us to establish the work that we've been doing, that given us credibility with other conservation organizations that we'd like to partner with. But we also have the freedom as a local organization to make immediate change here in Lincoln County. So it's a nice combination of a large organization helping us move forward in a pretty rapid manner.
18: That's exciting. Speaking of Lincoln County specifically, can you talk about some important native plants here in Lincoln County?
17: Yes. I'd be happy to. Or I picked two.
18: Okay.
17: There's two that are sort of my favorites. There's the evergreen huckleberry, because there are very few coastal natives that are actually evergreen. Most of them go deciduous. Mm-hmm. And then the early blue violet. Now, the violet is the one I want to spend a little bit of time on because it's tiny, it's very small, but it's really important. It's the single exclusive food source for the caterpillars of the threatened Oregon silver spot butterfly, which is an endangered species. Its environment is only the coast, and because of development and agriculture and forestry, the habitats for this butterfly have diminished significantly. So all of our local conservation efforts are focused on that. Some of them are more focused on putting the butterflies out there, but we are focused on getting all of our the people we touch to grow the early blue violet. So we're collecting seed, we're giving classes. We're actually, hopefully this fall, we'll be giving out plants for people to put in their yards.
18: How exciting. Sign me up.
17: Okay, we will. Anyway, I wanted to mention the other exciting news we have is that we were able to partner with the Hatfield Marine Science Center to utilize their entire campus landscape as a living native plant demonstration garden.
18: Oh, that's cool.
17: So what's interesting about Hatfield is that they've got examples of all seven of our coastal habitats. Mm. So over time, this will give us the opportunity to showcase an enormous array of different species. So we're just getting started there. We'll be launching our first three garden spaces in November, but we hope to have upwards of 100 different types of species so that people can come in and see the plant and sort of get used to it, see what its real size is, when does it bloom, do they like the color? But really, the appeal is that they're going to see the birds and the insects and all of the wildlife that just cluster because we've got these native plants there.
18: That's so exciting. You talk about all the climates that are available at Hatfield. Can you tell us a little bit about these climates? Because I know not all native plants are native to every area in the Pacific Northwest. You know, we think of native plants as a plant category, but really it's about the relationship of the plant to its specific environment, like you said.
17: Yeah, it is. And one of the things that I've discovered is with my gardening background, I'm used to really thinking about the habitat that I live in. Mm-hmm. But when we look at the coastal, there's a lot of habitats that aren't typically backyard gardens. So, for example, if we start with right here on the ocean, we've got the beach, which we call the beachy backyard. And some people do. They step right out of their porch onto the sand, and then they want to have some plants there. So we have some real toolkits and some plants and some plant lists for those folks. And then you have the marshes. If you drive down Highway 101, you'll see these kind of ponds that have the skunk cabbage in them. Mm-hmm. So that's a habitat in its own right. There's a lot of different, not a lot, there's a, the closer you get to the ocean, the smaller the plant list gets because the environment gets more severe. So that I think that makes sense. So the more you move toward the forest areas and the coast range, you get a much broader appeal because there's more soil to work with. And so there's some explanations on why the plant list change. But generally, we'll be covering all of those. The main focus is going to be people that live either on the east or west side of Highway 101, mm-hmm. and really to help them build these corridors one yard at a time and to supply the plants, but to give them variety. I mean, I don't know. I think as a gardener, we don't want four plants that we plant over and over again. You know, every month I want to add a new plant in my yard, and I think that's only fair game for everybody else.
18: Well, thank you so much for everything you and the Midcoast Initiative are doing to give us gardeners some exciting native plants to place in our own backyards.
17: Great. Well, I'm really looking forward, and anyone who wants to reach us can go to our website, which is npso-midcoast.org.
18: Thank you. And now for a seasonal gardening tip. This time of year, leaves are covering the ground, and the temptation is to clean them up to make the garden feel neat. But think about where the insects and other invertebrates that sheltered in your yard in the summer might go in the winter. The vast majority spend the winter right where they spent all summer, just less active and more hidden, and they need those leaves for habitat. Think twice before you rake, mow, or blow leaves this year. Invertebrates rely on these leaves and other organic debris to cover and insulate them from the elements. Helping those invertebrates in the winter is almost as simple as doing nothing. Tune in to future broadcasts on Friday afternoon after the news at noon and 5 on Kayak Newport 91.7 FM. You can contact us with all your gardening questions on our website, www.orcoastmga.org. That's www.orcoastmga.org. You can also find all of our radio interviews on the website after they air. And of course, we'd love to hear your suggestions for future topics to cover. 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Until next time, happy gardening.
0: KYAQ is underwritten by Oceana Natural Food Co-op, serving Lincoln County since 1977. Oceana is open 7 days a week from 9 to 6, except 10 to 6 on Sunday, at 159 Southeast 2nd Street in Newport, featuring all organic produce, hundreds of bulk items, and a hot food and salad bar on weekdays. 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
19: You're listening to the American Democracy Minute, keeping your government by and for the people. Nonprofit investigative news outlet ProPublica is reporting a previously unknown 2024 FBI investigation involving a super PAC associated with U.S. Senator Susan Collins and possibly Collins herself. The pay-to-play allegations involve a federal contractor and donor to the Collins PAC. In addition to interviewing current and former employees of Navitech, a Hawaii defense contractor, ProPublica obtained records and emails corroborating much of the FBI investigation. In 2022 and 2024, the FBI extensively interviewed a now former CEO of the company, Martin Cow. He claims to have met with a staffer associated with a super PAC tied to Collins, who allegedly offered to use his influence with Collins to steer contracts to Navitech in exchange for a $500,000 contribution. Senator Collins strenuously denies the claims. After President Donald Trump took office for his second term, the U.S. Justice Department's public integrity section was cut from 35 lawyers to 5. Among those dismissed were the case's investigators, shelving the investigation. Cow was sentenced in 2025 to 87 months on unrelated COVID relief and bank fraud charges, but no corruption charges have ever been brought for either party. Senator Collins is up for re-election in November. We've linked to the full ProPublica report at AmericanDemocracyMinute.org. I'm Brian Beal.
20: This is KYQ's music and arts calendar for upcoming events in Lincoln County. Coming up on Friday, September the 25th, there will be a trad jam with Bill Louie and Morgan Silverhorn from 2 to 4, followed by John Frankie playing acoustic folk, swing, and Americana from 5 to 7, and that's all at the Bayside Cellars in Yahats. Dadweed will play bluegrass and newgrass from 5:30 to 7:30 as part of Oktoberfest celebrations at the Beachcrest Brewing Company in Glendon Beach. Bill Louie will play original blues, country, and love songs with a sprinkle of Latin and cowboy from 5 to 7 at the Beach Daisy Wine in Yahats. Chuck Turtelay will play classic rock, blues, folk, and country from 6:30 to 8:30 at the Drift Inn in Yahats. DJ Metal will be playing club hits from 10 p.m. until closing in the Rogue River Lounge at the Chinook Winds Casino Resort in Lincoln City. And the Walport Acoustic Jam will take place from 3 to 5 at the Walport Community Center in Walport. There'll be an open mic from 6 to 8 at the Tasty Tiki in Agate Beach, Newport. And Cody, OK, and Friends will have a night of hip-hop from 8 to 11 at Primal Tones in South Beach, Newport. Jim and Shirley O'Brien and Friends and the Yachts Big Band will play music for dancing from 5 to 8:30 at the Yahats Commons in Yahats. On Saturday, September the 26th, there will be a silent disco dance party where you grab a pair of headphones and dance the night away with three live DJs, each spinning hits from a different era. It starts at 7, and it's in the Newport Performing Arts Center in Nybeach, Newport. The Newport Symphony Orchestra will present Siren Songs with music from Claude Debussy, Jesse Montgomery, and Igor Stravinsky, beginning at 7:30 in the Newport Performing Arts Center in Nybeach, Newport. The Lincoln Pops Big Band will play from 4 to 7 at the Beechcrest Brewing Company as part of the Oktoberfest in Glennon and Beach. Stan Eng will play from 6 to 8 at the Fishing Rock Eatery and Lounge in Depot Bay. And the Tiki Twisters, with special guest Kirsten Lertz, will play a mix of covers and originals spanning country to ska. And that's from 6 to 8 at the Tasty Tiki in Agate Beach, Newport. John Frankie will play an eclectic mix of folk, swing, bluegrass, and country standards from 6 to 8:30 at the Drift Inn in Yahats. The Gray Whales will rock it out from 3 to 6 at the Bay Haven Inn at the Bay in Newport, followed by Dixon and his band Hard Feelings from 9 to 12. DJ Metal will play from 10 p.m. till closing in the Rogue River Lounge at the Chinookwinds Casino Resort in Lincoln City. There will be an open jam session with Jamie Smith from 1 to 4, and that's at the Bayside Cellars in Yahats. On Sunday, September the 27th, the Newport Symphony Orchestra will present Siren Songs with music from Claude Debussy, Jesse Montgomery, and Igor Stravinsky in a matinee performance beginning at 2 in the Newport Performing Arts Center in Nybeach, Newport. Dad Weed will be mixing jazz, folk, R&B, and pop with bluegrass in a KYAQ 91.7 FM fundraising concert from 7 to 9 at the Pacific Heritage Center Doppler Theater on the Bay in Newport. Porter McClister will showcase his iconic guitar style and unforgettable voice from 2 to 5. That's at the Snug Harbor Bar and Grill in Lincoln City. A Whole Lot of Louie will play the music of Louis Prima, Louis Armstrong, and Louis Jordan from 1 to 3 at Moe's Patio at the Bay in Newport. Skip Jones will play a smattering of the great rhythm and blues hits of the 50s and 60s, as well as some of the great pop and rock organ classics of the 60s and 70s, and that's from 6 to 8:30 at the Drift Inn in Yahats. The Overdue Bills, that fun bunch of guys, will play fun old acoustic Americana covers and originals from 4 to 6 at the Yahats Underground Pub in Yahats. The DTW Brass Band will wrap up Oktoberfest festivities with some high-energy horn music from 2:30 to 5:30, and that's at the Beechcrest Brewing Company in Glennon and Beach. The Sunday Sounds Open Mic, hosted by Mr. David Austin, will be from 1 to 3, and that's at the Chill Cafe in Walport. There will be a Sunday Jam from 4 to 6 at the Bay Haven and at the Bay in Newport. And there'll be an open mic from 8 to 10 at Kindred by Zest in Lincoln City. Monday, September the 28th, the Tex Brooklyn Experiment, also known now as Rocktober Tex, will play original songs, old standards, unique arrangements, and they take requests from 6:30 to 8:30 at the Drift Inn in Yahats. Lindy Yap will play mellow acoustic classics from 5:30 to 8 at Zarita's in Nybeach, Newport. The John Ringuetto Duo will play Latin classics and jazz standards from 6:30 to 8:30 at the Drift Inn in Yahats. And there will be an open mic from 4 to 7 at the C Note Restaurant and Lounge in Yahats. The Lincoln City Bluegrass Jam will take place from 6 to 8 at the Eagles Lodge in Lincoln City. That concludes this edition of the KYQ Music and Arts Calendar, which can be heard on the News Hours, Wednesday through Friday of each week. Thank you for listening and supporting live music and the arts in Lincoln County.
2: Hello, this is Michael Moss. Heather Cox Richardson is unable to read the letter today, so I will be reading it in her place. September 23rd, 2026. Yesterday, William Turton, Avi Asher Shapiro, Molly Redden, and Kristen Berg of ProPublica published a blockbuster story reporting that the anti-corruption group of the Federal Bureau of Investigation was investigating Senator Susan Collins, a Republican of Maine, for engaging in a pay-to-play scheme in which defense contractor Navitec made illegal donations to her 2020 campaign and later got multi-million dollar contracts from the government. Collins is the chair of the Senate Appropriations Committee. And yet, the story continues, when he returned to the White House in 2025, Trump fired the investigators building the case and largely stopped investigating public corruption. While the primary witness in the case was Martin Kao, the man who allegedly engaged in the bribery, the ProPublica journalist corroborated much of Kao's account through public records, FBI evidence, and interviews with people who worked with Navitec and the FBI. Collins' Deputy Chief of Staff Annie Clark said Collins' office vigorously denies allegations of bribery and pay-to-play, but she did admit that the Collins campaign disgorged the illegal contributions that Martin Kao had made without our knowledge. Emails suggest that, in fact, her office did know about the deal. After a $150,000 donation, a staff member from her office emailed a lobbyist for Navitec to ask for Kao's phone number, writing, "Senator Collins would like to call Martin to thank him." Although the story's authors report that Navitec never produced a product the military needed, it did, in fact, receive millions in defense contracts. The bribery angle of this story is huge. So, too, is that the story suggests that Trump, at least, might perceive that he has something to hold over Collins' head to keep her behind his actions, even when they have dramatically weakened her power at the head of appropriations. The 1873 novel The Gilded Age, A Tale of Today, by Charles Dudley Warner and Mark Twain, that gave the late 19th century its nickname, was not about the riches of the industrialists who came to be known as robber barons. It was about the political corruption of the era. In the book, unscrupulous speculators bribed congressmen. "A congressional appropriation costs money," a railroad man tells a naive youth who wonders where a $200,000 appropriation has gone. He listed the bribes his project required and noted that the high moral lawmakers cost more than the usual ones. It was an era in which lawmakers lived by the spoils system, as in, to the victors go the spoils. Lawmakers at the time rewarded their business followers with government contracts and put supporters into political office. The businessmen and officials, in turn, would hire workers on the condition they voted for the party the boss supported. "Every good man looks after his friends," as one politician put it. The U.S. outlawed the spoils system in 1883 after a disappointed office seeker assassinated President James Garfield, replacing it with the Merit-Based Civil Service Reform Act, or Pendleton Act. Trump has ripped up those civil service protections, making much of the government staff again political appointees. Curiously, at the United Nations yesterday, Trump used the phrase, "To the victor belong the spoils." The relationship between the MAGA Republican agenda and the misuse of tax dollars is becoming more and more obvious since ProPublica ran the story last November of how contracts from the Department of Homeland Security appeared to be going to those personally tied to then Homeland Security Secretary Kristi Noem and her ally, Corey Lewandowski. In July 2026, Tarini Party, Josh Dawsey, Michelle Hackman, and Summer Saeed of the Wall Street Journal confirmed that Lewandowski effectively controlled billions in spending at Homeland Security. Lewandowski responded, somewhat half-heartedly, that the story was just another example of the kind of anonymous source, politically driven reporting that Americans have seen time and again, and emphasized that he was a volunteer in advancing this administration's agenda. Stories of the Trump administration's misuse of taxpayer money are starting to drop fast and furious. Yesterday, Liz Esley White of the Wall Street Journal reported that Health and Human Services Secretary Robert F. Kennedy Jr. funded enhanced security for himself by taking funds from the department's Office of Minority Health. White notes that the Reagan administration created the Office of Minority Health after a landmark report showed that black life expectancy in the U.S. was shorter than white Americans, and that black babies were more likely than white babies to die. Christina Jewett and Cheryl Gay Stolberg of the New York Times reported today that over the past year, Kennedy has also accepted $4 million in book advances and more than $270,000 in gifts from allies connected to the Make America Healthy, or MAHA, movement, interested in changes to government policies. Kennedy's wife, Cheryl Hines, accepted $210,000 in consulting fees from a MAHA advocacy group. On a far larger scale is the use of tax dollars to pay authoritarian governments to imprison immigrants from the United States who are not their own citizens. On Monday, David Nakamura and Adam Taylor of the Washington Post reported that the State Department's Office of Remigration has pledged at least $400 million to facilitate third country renditions to expel migrants that U.S. courts say cannot be returned to their home countries for fear they will be harmed or killed. So the U.S. has sent more than 25,000 people to at least 28 third countries, including Eswatini, Uganda, Democratic Republic of the Congo, Ghana, and Sierra Leone, for a fee. That money includes $81 million in direct payments to 13 foreign governments, as well as funding for agencies that will then contribute to those countries. Those countries either imprison the migrants or send them back to their home countries, a loophole that enables the administration to get around the prohibition on the U.S. sending them there. Last Friday, a federal appeals court found that this policy is unlawful. The administration will appeal to the Supreme Court. White House Deputy Chief of Staff Stephen Miller has ordered the deals, and Christian Earhart, a State Department official, has secured them. Nakamura and Taylor explained that the Office of Remigration, the word remigration is popular with white nationalists who seek to expel racial minorities and immigrants through ethnic cleansing, reverses the previous U.S. emphasis on resettling refugees and instead focuses on expelling them, including into places where there is strong evidence they will be tortured. The administration is locking in those deals as quickly as possible, the journalists report, exercising minimal oversight over how the money is spent and how the migrants are treated, even though some of the third countries are ruled by authoritarian regimes. A former State Department official who left the department over the policy told Nakamura and Taylor that the administration wanted fast money with no strings attached. The whole point was to circumvent congressional notification that money was being sent to a government known to be corrupt. The plan appears to be to create such terror in migrant communities that people here self-deport and others are afraid to come. Aaron Reichlin Melnick of the American Immigration Council notes that Congress should demand answers from those responsible for diverting taxpayer funding intended to protect people from persecution to some of the world's worst authoritarians for purposes which clearly violate human rights. On Sunday, an agent from Immigration and Customs Enforcement, or ICE, shot Wilber Rafael Garces Perez, a Venezuelan food delivery driver, in the back in Austin, Texas. With a bullet still lodged in his body, he was discharged from a hospital to ICE custody, where he spent the night in pain on a cold floor. Nick Miroff of The Atlantic reported yesterday that the officer was a recent hire who was not wearing a body camera, despite the promise of Homeland Security Secretary Mark Wayne Mullen that all ICE agents would wear cameras. News outlets reported that the officer had been issued one. The Department of Homeland Security set out to add 10,000 new agents last year after Congress provided billions of dollars to double the ICE workforce. ICE ramped up its hiring by offering $50,000 signing bonuses and cutting normal vetting procedures, sometimes not even checking fingerprints or identities or conducting a job interview. David Brulette, the ICE officer with a volatile history, who killed Johann Sebastian Duran Guerrero in Biddeford, Maine in July, was also a recent hire. On September 15th, Alex Horton, Joyce So-Hyun Lee, Maria Cecchetti, and Ted Hessen of The Washington Post reported that ICE has been quietly firing some of those hastily hired. ICE told The Washington Post reporters, "ICE is hiring the best of the best to go after the worst of the worst criminal illegal aliens, including drug traffickers, murderers, and pedophiles. When individuals fall short of that standard, personnel decisions are made. This is standard practice in almost every American workplace." Officials told Miroff that the agents who stopped Garces Perez used a commercial database and federal immigration file that identified the man's plates as belonging to someone with an outstanding deportation order. His lawyer said he had a valid work permit and is an asylum seeker, and that the deportation order came because notice of his immigration court hearing was sent to the wrong address. After a public outcry, officials took Garces Perez back to the hospital on Monday. Ryan Quinn of Inside Higher Ed reported Monday that the National Science Foundation, the National Oceanic and Atmospheric Administration, and the Agency for Healthcare Research and Quality are running far behind where they should be in terms of funding for the fiscal year, which ends on September 30th. Trump fired the board of the National Science Foundation, or NSF, in April, and the foundation is now effectively being run by the White House Office of Management and Budget, or OMB, a former NSF board member told Quinn. The director of OMB is Russell Vogt, a key author of Project 2025. And OMB is directing the agency to direct its grant-making dollars in ways that are very different from federal law as passed by Congress in its budget, the former board member said. Quinn noted that Nature attributed the funding shortfall mainly to the agency keeping more than $1 billion in an account, much of which is for the White House's Grand Research Challenges project, which is meant to support specific fields, including artificial intelligence. The Trump family and the president's allies are heavily invested in the AI sector. And then there are Trump's vanity projects. Even before Trump announced that the American taxpayer wouldn't pay a dime for the White House ballroom project, the administration had already signed contracts that put the American taxpayer on the hook for more than $300 million for it. Today, Sarah Blasky and Jonathan O'Connell of The Washington Post reported that James McCrary II, the first architect on Trump's ballroom, resigned when Trump insisted on a design that did not meet fire codes. Normally, White House construction would be managed by federal agencies required by law to comply with building safety codes. But White House officials have routed the ballroom through the tiny executive residence office that is exempt from rules because it is not a federal agency. McCrary warned that Trump's design did not have enough emergency exits or measures to contain a fire, which could spread quickly from the kitchen below the ballroom to the event space above it, and pointed out that the design was not up to code. Trump waved off his concerns. "I am the code," he said. Letters from an American was written by Heather Cox Richardson. It was produced at Soundscape Productions, Dedham, Massachusetts. Recorded with music composed by Michael Moss.
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0: The views represented in this program are not necessarily those of KYAQ, its staff, board, or volunteers.
1: Hi, and welcome to Hanging with the Oregon Homies. I'm Oscar, and...
2: And I'm Frankie.
1: And, of course, there are short runs on Friday at 1:30 p.m. and it repeats on Saturday at 12:30 p.m. And, of course, like always, you can always find us on kyaq.org in the archive section.
2: Yes, all that is true. So, I want to start today's program with an important save the date. We've talked a lot about this, Oscar. People are always asking us, how can we help the Latino community? Mm-hmm. What's something we could do? Well, here's something that people can do and have fun also. So, Indy Newport is holding a monster bash the day before Halloween on October 30th from 5 to 8 p.m. at the Yahats Community Presbyterian Church. And this is going to be, we're encouraging people to wear costumes. We're going to give out 5 different awards. We'll have a little costume gathering parade. And so we encourage you to come in costumes. We have prizes. We're also going to do pumpkin decorating, not carving because that's a big mess, but with pens and things, and prizes for that. We have a real great lineup of music. Dave Cowden will open the show, and then Barbara Turow will play. BFD, Bill and Frankie Dalby, we're going to play, and we're going to end the show with Alex Umakinga. And if you haven't seen Alex play, he gets you up dancing. You just can't not dance when Alex is playing. And we have a special guest, Kathy Rigby, who's going to lead, she's been doing these line dancing classes at the rec center. And so we asked, and she agreed to come and do lead some line dances. So that's going to be way fun. We have a couple of food trucks that will be selling food. And, of course, we'll have free snacks. And we just want the community. Oh, and we're going to have information tables. Each of our 3 Latino organizations are going to be there with information about the kinds of services that they provide. If you've listened to Oscar and I in the last few months, we interviewed each of the staff. We interviewed staff from each of the 3 groups to tell you about who they are and the kinds of services that they're providing the community. So it's $20 suggested donation at the door, although nobody will be turned away. You can give what's comfortable. We hope people will give more than $20 because this money is so important to these 3 groups because they are supporting people. They are feeding people. They are paying for some people's legal charges. The money is being very well spent. They know what it needs to go to. So this is how you can help the Latino community and come out and have some fun with us all. So don't worry, I'll be talking more about this because we really want a good community turnout to help to really make a substantial donation. We'll divide whatever we bring in that night 3 ways equally, and so we'll be helping out each of the groups. So that's my PSA for today. I think, Oscar, you have one too.
1: And then, of course, that we all need to get ready for a musical treat because the KYAQ is bringing the band That Way to Newport on Sunday, September 27th, and it begins at 7 p.m. And, of course, that the advance tickets are available to purchase at kyaq.org for $20 or you can get them at the door and pay $25. And then, of course, that we have to remember that Dagweed is an acoustic trio out of Portland, and it's featuring Clayton Einberg on acoustic guitar and vocals. And, of course, we also have Ian Lindsay on bass and vocals, and Keenan Dorn on acoustic guitar and vocals. And together that they explore the boundaries of traditional bluegrass, weaving and blending in elements of jazz, folk, pop, and R&B. And of course, this is going to be held at the Pacific Maritime Heritage Center. So please purchase your tickets on kyaq.org for $20, which is a better deal. Or if not, that you can buy them for $25 at the door.
2: But I got to tell you, these concerts sell out. Mm-hmm. And so if you're really planning to go, we'd strongly suggest you go on kyaq.org and buy your tickets online. Because there's always like a whole bunch of people the day before who they want to get in, but it's they're all gone. So awesome. And of course we support KYQ and are glad that they give us the space mm-hmm. to talk about all things Latino, as well as bring you Amy Good. I mean, I could go on and on and I won't, but y'all know the value of KYQ. So we're going to start off with some kind of funny stories that were in the news today. I just have to start out with this one. I told Oscar, this just kills me. So a YouTuber who posts a lot, I can't remember his name right now. He posted this story. He started out saying, "It really smells in the White House." And, you know, everyone's thinking, well, yeah, because there's somebody there that, you know, wears diapers, not to put that down because sometimes we have to wear them. But anyway, no, this is about our health, what's his title? I got it. I just had a brain freeze. Help me here, Oscar.
1: RFK Jr. Mm-hmm.
2: For some reason, I was stuck on JFK. Anyway, I was stuck. So, you know, he's been the one who's redid the food pyramid, and you know, anyway, he does all these weird things. So apparently he has decided that the way to lose weight quick is to eat fermented foods. Now, I'm here to tell you, sauerkraut, kimchi, all the ways that you can ferment food, fermented foods are really good for you. They're filled with probiotics and they're healthy, but they can give you some pretty hellacious stomach issues. And apparently he's talked some of the cabinet members into eating this way. So you've got all these. So I have this visual image. Sorry, folks. But I have this visual image of all these cabinet members walking around, you know, emitting fermented gas as well. But this is the kicker. He carries it in his pocket. So, and I don't know if you've ever smelled fermented food, but, you know, it's got a strong smell all by itself without eating it. Mm-hmm. So anyway, that's today's funny story. Do you want to talk at all about
1: Mandarin?
2: Yeah, Mandarin.
1: Well, that of course that this is this is a story that which came out just yesterday, which is on Wednesday, and politically that they're finding out, and the way that polls that are swinging, it is that those states that which decided to create districts that which were, well, like in Texas, which they thought that the Latino vote that would be voting the Republican. And so now the polls that are showing that edge is going away. So yeah. This is the term that of a dummy, that of dummy Mandarin means that it is, this is that when gerrymandering, see that when any state does gerrymandering and it backfires that on them.
2: Right.
1: So this is what they're seeing now. And it's not just in Texas, but it's slowly growing more and more into other areas, which they thought they were creating that these more red districts to earn more representations. So. Yeah.
2: So dummy mandering, a new term for us to use. I love it. And so did you read the report that Trump has some remorse and feels like, yeah, some things he did is causing this blue wave that they're all expecting? You know, I don't believe it.
1: I doubt it.
2: Trump never apologizes or takes responsibility. I don't know why he would begin to do it now.
1: The other thing that it's also like all of us that have felt its effects now. So we can see that gas is creeping closer to $5 now. So it's starting to affect us. And just wait that till there are produce that is going up as well. And all of our food, it's just like earlier that this week that the average price that of diesel was at the national average was like about $6.30.
2: Yeah.
1: $6 and 30 cents per gallon. So that is really going to hit us. The other thing that it's also, there's more stories that of corruption and it's just like, we briefly spoke about the, Susan Collins, pay for play. And it is again, it is starting to show and people that are fed up now.
2: Yeah, and not just woke people are fed up.
1: And it's kind of funny that what you brought up woke, Frankie. And this is just like I discussed it that to my class. I told them, how many of you that do understand that what the word woke means?
2: Mm-hmm.
1: And so everybody thought, it's something that's like, no. Woke. The term that for woke means it is becoming aware of all of the social injustices.
2: Right.
1: I believe
2: it was started by Black people, by the way.
1: Yes. Yes. And this is what I told you. See, and so this is really that what the word woke means. Mm-hmm. The only thing it is the Republicans and the right wing have used it as a demeaning word to portray anybody who is fighting social justice, and this usually comes out that with Democrats, and this is why that they label their Democrats as woke.
2: That's right. Mm-hmm. Yeah, that's right. And so, it's crazy caring about people going hungry, caring about lack of health care, caring about anything having to do with human rights and social justice is a bad thing. I mean, it's hard to wrap your mind around it. But since we mentioned that, I just have to mention that folks, I think most folks, especially our listeners, probably realize or know that many of the big bad bill that got passed, those don't go into effect until after the midterms.
1: Yeah.
2: However, my son, who is on disability because he has his liver function is greatly decreased and has had multiple health problems, They've kicked him off. They want to kick him off of Medicare. And this is and not just him. They're gleefully celebrating the number of people they want that they're going to kick off of Medicaid. And this is outrageous. Because, you know, if you don't have health care, you're going to and you have something catastrophic, you go to the emergency room anyway. And the emergency room hospitals, especially little hospitals like ours, can only absorb so many non-pain people.
1: Mm-hmm.
2: And hospitals already throughout the U.S., especially small rural hospitals, are closing. And so they create these crises and with no way to fix them.
1: Mm-hmm.
2: They don't want to fix them. This is all in Project 2025. Mm-hmm. And so what's the end game? It's too scary to even think about.
1: Well, the one of the things, Frankie, and which I want that our listeners to be aware, it is, if you go to a public hospital, okay,
2: yep,
1: and if you have no insurance, guess who helps the hospital with financially?
2: Well, all of us who do have insurance, because it makes our rates go up. Mm-hmm. And I'm not saying it's bad that people don't have insurance. I mean, you know, I'm not blaming poor people.
1: No, yeah.
2: But see, the money's going to come from somewhere.
1: You see, and so what I'm saying, it is now it is, if we take the insurance, mm-hmm. guess what's going to happen? There is going to be a bigger financial strain than on all county residents. And so this is why, this is what I'm saying. It is not just like, oh, health insurance. No, health insurance is good that because it lessens at the burdens. The best way that I tell people it's if we can have health insurance, guess what? You're getting a tax break.
2: Yeah.
1: And if we bring it down to the numbers, it comes true. Now,
2: that's right.
1: Now, you see, now this is something that where we have to just look at things objectively. And we all know that we're all suffering that right now. The other thing was that you had mentioned, yes, the Republican Party passed the reduction of health insurance to kick in January. Why? Because that they knew if they would lose, they would blame the Democrats.
2: Right.
1: Correct.
2: Right. It's you all true.
1: Mm-hmm.
2: The other problem with, and we all know this, if you don't have health insurance, you get sicker and sicker and mm-hmm. sicker rather than being able to deal with a health issue early on. I mean, mm-hmm. and so we're going to have sicker and sicker people. That means that, you know, requires higher levels of health care, which, as you say, and I don't know if people know this, but rural hospitals like ours, both of ours, under the rural, they're designated a rural hospital. And that designation carries requirements. And one of them is, I believe they cannot have more than 25 patients. And those patients are supposed to not stay longer than 2 days. Otherwise, they get transferred to another hospital, supposedly. But I know this is true about the 25 patients. And so they can't make money by hospitalizing people because they're so limited. And that's part of being designated as a rural hospital. So I don't know. I don't know. But there's going to be a lot of sick people.
1: Mm-hmm.
2: And frankly, my son will die. Mm-hmm. I mean, it's that simple. Healthcare has kept him alive. And luckily we have Medicare, because if not, Bill would have died 6 years ago, you know. And so it keeps people alive. And it keeps, and I got to say, just to get back to my son for a minute, not to be too personal here, but he has worked his entire life. He has been gainfully employed his entire life. So it's not like he's a slacker, right? And is now on the dole. He would like to be able to work. He's just not healthy enough yet. He's almost there, but he'll always have ongoing serious medical needs. So it, you know, anyway.
1: And just to touch the real briefly, Frankie, it is and for our older listeners, just be aware that the Medicare dates to pick providers, it's right around the corner. So please be aware and keep track of that.
2: Yeah, that's right. Open enrollment starts here pretty soon, and that's the time that. Supposedly, well, it's true that you have the ability to change your insurance company if you're on, we don't have Samaritan Advantage anymore in Lincoln County. Devoted has kind of taken over, and I won't go into my problems with Devoted. So I just went back on straight Medicare. I have a catastrophic supplement insurance company, so that if Medicare didn't cover something, like Medicare has rules about how long you can be hospitalized and all these other things. So anyway, we'll be talking more about this, because this is a story that's going to be exploding in the coming months as we lead up to the real cutoff date. And who's going to suffer? Children.
1: Yep.
2: Children are going to suffer. So, and women. Children and women always suffer. So, should we wrap this conversation up on another cheerful note about AI?
1: Yeah.
2: We haven't talked about AI in our program yet. And AI scares me, Oscar. I'll just say it. And I avoid it as much as I can, but I have to admit, I watch videos of little dancing kitties, and those are AI. But I try, although it's impossible, I try not to use it in other ways. I never have it right for me. If a person does, you know, I get it. That's okay. Mm-hmm. But for me, that's where. And plus, we know that the government's been using AI to write all kinds of things, and it'll cite. I love it. I guess a judge caught them submitting a legal document with references that didn't exist.
1: Yes.
2: And you had an example that I thought was really good. What was it now?
1: It's just like if we look just this week, that what happened that with the FAA, that with the air traffic controllers, which this was done, which they were trying an AI program, which this was used in, which was used in it was
2: air traffic control.
1: Yes, and I'm trying to remember the airports and
2: oh, in DC,
1: which it was. Yeah, they were used in Reagan International, Washington Dulles Airport.
2: Wow.
1: But what happened was that again. Some of these programs that aren't being beta tested.
2: Right.
1: So
2: any computer professional will tell you, any programmer will tell you, you do not ever go live with a program unless you have carefully tested it inside and out before you go live. And air traffic control. This is air traffic control, flight paths and airlines. This is hugely dangerous.
1: Yes, and so what happened was a blown circuit in the Philadelphia airport
2: Oh, yeah.
1: started at the home instance. What happened was that the New Jersey Transit crew that had also accidentally cut at the lines. So what happened was that they were trying to frantically try to go to the backup, but they couldn't go to the backup.
2: Oh
1: So
2: no.
1: this caused See, and so this caused a lot of flight delays, and it's like, so the only thing is, I do like technology,
2: Yeah, I do too.
1: but the only thing it is, during work, I will use it, but not that much.
2: Yeah. And I understand why you use it.
1: But it's good that we have to put some rail guards down, and
2: Lots.
1: this is something that which has which even an engineer there from and dropped it, and which he came out that just last week, and he even said, and within them, he said no, that we need to put guardrails so that because that AI that could be the end of mankind in 10 years. The other thing was that also was that you had that Meta, Gemini, Gronk, Open AI. They came to the federal government and they told them, no, we need you to create guardrails.
2: Because they know that it has already developed intelligence without human interactions. And in fact, some of those agents, they call them, actually came together and hid files so that they couldn't be stopped. If this doesn't make your blood run cold, I don't know what does, but.
1: Well, yeah.
2: And get this, United Healthcare is being sued because they found that in something like over 90% of the cases being, so when they turn you down, they don't pay for your meds or something, somebody has made that decision to deny you care. They said over 90% of those decisions to deny care are being made by AI. And boy, we're just really being happy today, aren't we? But we only have less than 2 minutes left. So, Oscar, give us hope.
1: And of course, please join us on Sunday for the Dadweed Newgrass Bluegrass Sound concert, which will be that at 7 p.m. at the Pacific Maritime Heritage Center. And of course, you can get the tickets on KYAQ. And like always, that you can also donate to kyaq.org, and you can become that one of our legacy donors. So.
2: That's right. And if you get tired of the news, we have really great music programs that are locally produced. And there's, anyway, I don't have time to tell you about them right now. We should do that one of these days, maybe talk about some of the really great shows that we have on KYAQ. But I just got to say, be good to yourselves, folks. It's crazy out there. But how does it go, Oscar? Resistance, hope. Hope is built on resistance. Is that how it goes? Yeah.
1: Rebellions that are built on hope.
2: Right. So when we push back, just like the news services are pushing back, we can prevail and some sanity can come back into our lives one of these days. So do something nice for yourself that's not political, that's, none of this bad news. Go out and touch the earth and enjoy some sunshine. It's going to be crazy weather this weekend. So signing off, KYQ homies. Bye, Oscar.
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2: Hello and welcome to another edition of Baroque and Beyond. This is show 729, the first hour, and we'll start the first show, the first hour, with a cello concerto by C.P.E. Bach, Carl Philipp Emanuel Bach, one of the sons of Johann Sebastian Bach. He has three cello concertos that I know of. This is the first one in A minor, and again, it is the cello concerto A minor, WQ 170 by C.P.E. Bach.

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It's the first hour of show 729. We just heard a cello concerto in A minor, WQ 170, by Carl Philipp Emanuel Bach. We will move to Haydn. This is symphony number 39 in G minor. It's performed by the Stuttgart Chamber Orchestra with Dennis Russell Davies conducting.

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So we started the hour with Carl Philipp Emanuel Bach, Cello Concerto, WQ-170. And then we heard Joseph Haydn's Symphony 39, performed by the Stuttgart Chamber Orchestra, Dennis Russell Davies conducting. Now we're going to move to Boccherini. Well, this is his Symphony in C Major G515, performed by the New Berlin Chamber Orchestra, Michael Erxleben conducting and playing the violin. And after that, there are station announcements and public service announcements. But stay tuned, because after those, there's another entire hour of Baroque and Beyond.

The following is an encore presentation of Dead and Family.

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2: KYAQ would like to congratulate Daryl McKeel for his 90th win of the Point Puzzle. Now, here's this week's Point Puzzle. Good luck, Daryl.
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4: Last week, I asked you for an English phrase that comes from the French in four letters, one letter, and four letters. Write it without the spaces, and you might pronounce it as a drink repeated four times. Well, the answer is tête-à-tête, which becomes T-T-T-T. Our winner this week is Mara Kilgore, who listens to WRIR in Richmond, Virginia. Bring two.

For the new puzzle, start with a country capital, drop the last letter and swap the syllables. Phonetically, you get a variety of fall fruit. So again, start with a country capital, drop the last letter and swap the syllables. Phonetically, you have a variety of fall fruit. When you have an answer, send your name, your answer, and the station on which you hear the puzzle to puzzle@kpov.org. I'll select one winner from among any answers received by this Saturday. Yeah.

0: This has been Pearl Stark with your Point Puzzle for the week of September 21st. The Point Puzzle is produced at KPOV, High Desert Community Radio.
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1: Now here's local and regional news, information, and weather brought to you by the KYAQ Community News Network. The National Transportation Safety Board has opened an investigation into the crash of a former Newport City Councilor's plane into the ocean just west of the city on Monday afternoon. The NTSB said Thursday that a search for the 1960 Beach B95 Traveler is underway, and once it's located and recovered, the wreckage will be moved to a secure location for examination. The twin-engine airplane belonging to Ralph

0: The preliminary report will contain information gathered during the investigation's initial phase, but a final report with a probable cause will take 12 to 24 months. Sheila Escudero, The Lincoln Chronicle. BMO Financial Group is closing its bank branches in Toledo and Lincoln City next month and asking customers to move their accounts to its main coastal office in Newport. The branches will close October 30th. BMO, which is headquartered in Chicago and Montreal, sold 138 of its 973 branches in 11 U.S. states to First Citizens Bank and Trust Company on September 4th, but only one of those branches in the Eastern Oregon community of Ontario was in Oregon. The BMO closure of its branch on Main Street in downtown Toledo will leave that community with one standalone bank branch, Oregon Coast Bank, which is based in Newport. It would also create a big vacancy on Main Street in a downtown trying to revitalize itself. In Lincoln City, there will be five branches of other banks and two credit unions. The BMO branch in Toledo started in the 1950s as the locally owned National Security Bank, which later established branches in Newport, Lincoln City, Yahats, and Siletz. National Security was acquired by West One Bancorp of Idaho in 1994. BMO acquired West One in 2023. Some of the founders and personnel from National Security Bank went on to form the Oregon Coast Bank in 2001. The Lincoln Chronicle. Oregon lawmakers took action earlier this year to regulate the use of an increasingly bipartisan focus of anti-surveillance advocates nationwide, flock cameras. Now they could be on the verge of outlawing the technology altogether. The push for more legislation in 2027 comes as reports of the technology's misuse have gained bipartisan condemnation nationwide. At a U.S. Senate hearing on Wednesday, those concerns were on full display as lawmakers heard from a Florida woman testifying about her experience spending 13 days in jail after a flock camera misidentified her vehicle in a fatal hit-and-run case. Flock Safety, the Atlanta-based company behind the cameras, is one of many providers of automated license plate reader technology. It's drawn particular ire from civil rights groups nationwide over concerns that the camera data has falsely implicated individuals in crimes, allowed police to stalk their ex-partners, and assisted immigration enforcement. In Oregon, several cities have stopped using Flock cameras over the past year, though private businesses and companies also use them. My constituents have been clear with me that they want to be able to go about their lives without being surveilled, and we are quickly moving into a new age in which everything we do is being tracked, said Representative Willie Chudson, a Portland Democrat who serves as vice chair of the House Judiciary Committee. People don't like it. They find it creepy, and they want to make sure that we're protecting our rights to privacy. This year's law, Senate Bill 1516, was part of a larger omnibus public safety package, allowing Oregonians to sue vendors of automated license plate readers and limiting the amount of time police may hold on to the data to 30 days unless linked to a criminal inquiry or court proceeding. The regulations won the support of law enforcement leaders who cautioned that concerns over a single vendor should not outweigh the importance of the technology at large. The ability to share and query ALPR information in these clearly permissible scenarios strengthens interagency coordination, improves case outcomes, and enhances community safety while fully respecting Oregon's legal boundaries and protected activities. Presidents of the Oregon State Sheriff's Association and Oregon Association Chiefs of Police wrote in a February 2026 letter. It's still too early to tell exactly how either of those groups will mobilize in response to the legislation, though they are likely to make the case that the technology is valuable to their law enforcement duties. The executive directors did not respond to the Capital Chronicle's request for comment. Shanth Nanguniri, The Oregon Capital Chronicle. Now, here's a story from the Public News Service.
1: Nearly half of Oregon consumers experienced illegal or unfair treatment in the past year, with scams or fraud topping the list, according to a new survey. About a quarter of respondents reported being impacted by deceptive practices, with Black Oregonians being slightly more likely. Marcus Mundy is with Oregon Consumer Justice, which conducted the survey. He says scammers are focused on the people that are most vulnerable.
2: Those who are least able to fight off scams, who are the least educated about the

0: technology or have the least amount of access to computers or sophisticated cell phones, they are the ones being targeted the most.
1: According to the Federal Trade Commission, imposter scams, when someone pretends to be someone they're not in order to steal money, are the most common in Oregon. While the percentage of people impacted by scams has remained largely the same since 2024, the data also found over half of respondents were able to recognize a scam before losing money or personal information. Lisa Watson, also with Oregon Consumer Justice, says one of the most alarming things in the data was that over 60% of people said they felt financial stress over food this year. She says this makes the financial and emotional impacts of scams worse.
2: When you layer that on top of how we have to be worried about every email and every phone call that we get, we're adding to that financial stress we're already feeling about everyday needs.
1: While the data found many people didn't report the scams, Watson says it also found more people are telling their stories.
2: One of the things that we love to see is that people talk about it. They share the experience with people that they care about to try to help prevent them from having the same experience.
1: Watson says Oregon Consumer Justice will soon be releasing an educational comic about scams. She adds people can request support or guidance when they suspect scams or fraud through AARP's Fraud Watch helpline. I'm Isabel Charlet, Oregon News Service. 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
3: Now, here is the extended weather forecast for the Central Lincoln Coast for Friday, September 25th. Showers and thunderstorms before 2 p.m., then a chance of showers afterwards with a high near 50. Windy with a west wind 9 to 14, decreasing to 8 to 13, a 90% chance of a tenth to a quarter of an inch of rain. Patchy fog this evening, otherwise mostly cloudy, gradually becoming clear with a low around 48. On Saturday, mostly sunny with a high near 62 and a bit breezy, gusting to 18 miles per hour. On Saturday night, mostly cloudy with a low around 49 and continued breezy. On Sunday, mostly sunny with a high of 61 and overnight low of 49. On Monday, patchy fog in the morning, otherwise partly sunny with a high of 61. On Tuesday, mostly cloudy with a high of 62. On Wednesday, a slight chance of rain, mostly cloudy with a high near 63, and on Thursday, again, a slight chance of rain, partly sunny, with a high near 62 degrees. And that's the news from KYAQ, Lincoln County's only community radio station.
4: The Public News Service Friday afternoon update, I'm Mike Clifford. A very wet and windy weekend forecast for up to 40 million people along the east central coast. It'll bring heavy surf and coastal flooding. CNN notes the nor'easter, named for the direction its punishing winds come from, currently sits several hundred miles off the mid-Atlantic coast and will begin to track north and strengthen. Areas from Boston to New York City metro will start to feel the effects of the storm's biggest punch of wind-driven rain and coastal flooding by late this afternoon or early Saturday. Meantime, Philadelphia officials are fighting to keep a nearly 200-year-old museum open to the public. A statement from the president of Drexel University says the Academy of Natural Sciences is closing its public museum due to severe financial challenges.
5: Dr. Nina Ahmed, a council member at large for the city, says the museum is critical to Philadelphia's culture and family life. She calls the planned closure unacceptable, saying city leaders and residents weren't consulted. She and other council members are organizing rallies, co-sponsoring a resolution, and supporting an ongoing investigation.
6: I started talking a legal route to see what options there might be. So I reached out to a few people, and I would like to have a broader conversation with all the stakeholders and present a few options.
5: Danielle Smith reporting.
4: We head next to Georgia, where a Q-Cells factory in Cartersville is now the first in the U.S. to produce solar panels from start to finish under one roof.
7: Inside the vast Cartersville factory, about an hour northwest of Atlanta, ultra-thin slices of polysilicon move through a series of machines and chemical baths to become solar cells. The Q-Cells plant began expanding in June to bring the entire production process under one roof. China has dominated solar manufacturing since the 2010s, and the U.S. is trying to bring production back. Scott Bell is with Q-Cells.
8: The $2.5 billion, the 3.5 million gallons of water, the 90 megawatts of power, the 60 tons of chemicals on site, and all of the football fields worth of infrastructure you've seen is to arrive at this.
7: Tariffs on polysilicon are set to take effect in December. This story was produced with original reporting from Emily Jones for Grist. I'm Tramell Gomes.
9: Finally, the American Postal Workers Union is expressing relief after the U.S. Supreme Court blocked that attempt to enforce new mail-in ballot requirements. Oregon Postal Workers Union President Daniel Cortez says the USPS is trustworthy, but voters should be mindful of possible delays that are the result of recent policy changes.
10: Don't wait until the last week. The mail is secure and it's safe. Get it in early and it'll get where it needs to go on time. If it's convenient to use a Dropbox, use a Dropbox.
9: A March executive order had directed the Postal Service to send ballots only to voters on the approved list. That's a move the union has called unlawful and unworkable. This is Public News Service. In California this Sunday, a Bay Area church won't just be blessing the congregation. They'll be blessing 21 new solar panels as part of their commitment to caring for the environment.
11: Grace Episcopal Church in Martinez wants to reduce strain on the grid via renewable energy, which helps in the fight against climate change because it lessens the need to rely on fossil fuel gas-burning power plants. The very Reverend Dr. Deborah White serves as rector.
12: Jesus said, love one another. And so our mission, as we see it, is to love one another in concrete way. And so it's important that we take care of all of God's creation.
11: The church worked with Revolve Solar, which specializes in helping nonprofits secure low-cost loans. That's how they were able to fix the roof and then install the solar panels and a battery backup. I'm Suzanne Potter.
9: Grace Episcopal is one of six churches being honored in October with the 2026 California Cool Climate Award. And Texas is one of several states across the country receiving money from the EPA to reduce lead in drinking water.
13: According to the agency, the funding will go toward finding and replacing lead pipes that deliver water into homes. Lead pipes are typically replaced with PVC plastic pipes, but a city in Arizona recently opted to use ductile iron instead. Judith Inc. with Beyond Plastic says the city council in Prescott voted unanimously to upgrade its engineering standards.
14: Their decision was based on wanting to protect the health of people using this drinking water system. We've got plastic alternatives that are durable, and I think this can be replicated.
13: PVC is made from vinyl chloride and is categorized as a human carcinogen by the EPA. Exposure to it has been linked to liver, brain, and lung cancers, as well as leukemia. Scientists say chemicals can leach into drinking water from the PVC pipes. I'm Frieda Ross reporting.
9: Finally, a lack of access to affordable, stable housing is an issue felt across Minnesota. Support organizations say they're working with a maze of complications. The American Indian Community Development Corporation offers programs addressing housing and homelessness in the area. The executive director there is Travis Earth Werner and says the support system has had a lot to contend with recently.
15: The opioid epidemic, the pandemic, all these events that have occurred throughout, the last 10 years, escalated homelessness, poverty. There's a lot of first-time homeless individuals.
9: The nonprofit has about 500 units available for American Indians overcoming substance abuse disorders and other challenges. Minneapolis is home to one of the largest concentrations of urban Native Americans in the U.S. This is Mike Clifford for Public News Service. Remember, enlist to support it. 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
16: This is KYQ's Music and Arts Calendar for upcoming events in Lincoln County. Coming up on Friday, September the 25th, there will be a trad jam with Bill Louie and Morgan Silverhorn from 2 to 4, followed by John Frankie playing acoustic folk, swing, and Americana from 5 to 7, and that's all at the Bayside Cellars in Yahats. Dadweed will play bluegrass and newgrass from 5:30 to 7:30 as part of Oktoberfest celebrations at the Beachcrest Brewing Company in Glendon Beach. Bill Louie will play original blues, country, and love songs with a sprinkle of Latin and cowboy from 5 to 7 at the Beach Daisy Wine in Yahats. Chuck Turtelay will play classic rock, blues, folk, and country from 6:30 to 8:30 at the Drift Inn in Yahats. DJ Metal will be playing club hits from 10 p.m. until closing in the Rogue River Lounge at the Chinook Winds Casino Resort in Lincoln City. And the Walport Acoustic Jam will take place from 3 to 5 at the Walport Community Center in Walport. There'll be an open mic from 6 to 8 at the Tasty Tiki in Agate Beach, Newport. And Cody, OK, and Friends will have a night of hip-hop from 8 to 11 at Primal Tones in South Beach, Newport. Jim and Shirley O'Brien and Friends and the Yachts Big Band will play music for dancing from 5 to 8:30 at the Yachts Commons in Yachts. On Saturday, September the 26th, there will be a silent disco dance party where you grab a pair of headphones and dance the night away with three live DJs, each spinning hits from a different era. It starts at 7 and it's in the Newport Performing Arts Center in Nybeach, Newport. The Newport Symphony Orchestra will present Siren Songs with music from Claude Debussy, Jesse Montgomery, and Igor Stravinsky, beginning at 7:30 in the Newport Performing Arts Center in Nybeach, Newport. The Lincoln Pops Big Band will play from 4 to 7 at the Beachcrest Brewing Company as part of the Oktoberfest in Glendinnen Beach. Stan Eng will play from 6 to 8 at the Fishing Rock Eatery and Lounge in Depot Bay. And the Tiki Twisters, with special guest Kirsten Lertz, will play a mix of covers and originals spanning country to ska. And that's from 6 to 8 at the Tasty Tiki in Agate Beach, Newport. John Frankie will play an eclectic mix of folk, swing, bluegrass, and country standards from 6 to 8:30 at the Drift Inn in Yachts. The Gray Whales will rock it out from 3 to 6 at the Bay Haven Inn at the Bay in Newport, followed by Dixon and his band Hard Feelings from 9 to 12. DJ Metal will play from 10 p.m. till closing in the Rogue River Lounge at the Chinookwinds Casino Resort in Lincoln City. There will be an open jam session with Jamie Smith from 1 to 4, and that's at the Bayside Cellars in Yachts. On Sunday, September the 27th, the Newport Symphony Orchestra will present Siren Songs with music from Claude Debussy, Jesse Montgomery, and Igor Stravinsky in a matinee performance beginning at 2 in the Newport Performing Arts Center in Nybeach, Newport. Dad Weed will be mixing jazz, folk, R&B, and pop with bluegrass in a KYAQ 91.7 FM fundraising concert from 7 to 9 at the Pacific Heritage Center Doffler Theater on the Bay in Newport. Porter McClister will showcase his iconic guitar style and unforgettable voice from 2 to 5. That's at the Snug Harbor Bar and Grill in Lincoln City. A Whole Lot of Louie will play the music of Louis Prima, Louis Armstrong, and Louis Jordan from 1 to 3 at Moe's Patio at the Bay in Newport. Skip Jones will play a smattering of the great rhythm and blues hits of the 50s and 60s, as well as some of the great pop and rock organ classics of the 60s and 70s, and that's from 6 to 8:30 at the Drift Inn in Yachts. The Overdue Bills, that fun bunch of guys, will play fun old acoustic Americana covers and originals from 4 to 6 at the Yachts Underground Pub in Yachts. The DTW Brass Band will wrap up Oktoberfest festivities with some high-energy horn music from 2:30 to 5:30, and that's at the Beachcrest Brewing Company in Glendinnen Beach. The Sunday Sounds Open Mic, hosted by Mr. David Austin, will be from 1 to 3, and that's at the Chill Cafe in Walport. There will be a Sunday Jam from 4 to 6 at the Bay Haven and at the Bay in Newport. And there'll be an open mic from 8 to 10 at Kindred by Zest in Lincoln City. Monday, September the 28th, the Tex Brooklyn Experiment, also known now as Rocktober Tex, will play original songs, old standards, unique arrangements, and they take requests from 6:30 to 8:30 at the Drift Inn in Yachts. Lindy Yap will play mellow acoustic classics from 5:30 to 8 at Zarita's in Nybeach, Newport. The John Ringuetto Duo will play Latin classics and jazz standards from 6:30 to 8:30 at the Drift Inn in Yachts. And there'll be an open mic from 4 to 7 at the C-Note Restaurant and Lounge in Yahats. The Lincoln City Bluegrass Jam will take place from 6 to 8 at the Eagles Lodge in Lincoln City. That concludes this edition of the KYQ Music and Arts Calendar, which can be heard on the News Hours, Wednesday through Friday of each week. Thank you for listening and supporting live music and the arts in Lincoln County.
17: You're listening to the American Democracy Minute, keeping your government by and for the people. Nonprofit investigative news outlet ProPublica is reporting a previously unknown 2024 FBI investigation involving a super PAC associated with U.S. Senator Susan Collins and possibly Collins herself. The pay-to-play allegations involve a federal contractor and donor to the Collins PAC. In addition to interviewing current and former employees of Navitech, a Hawaii defense contractor, ProPublica obtained records and emails corroborating much of the FBI investigation. In 2022 and 2024, the FBI extensively interviewed a now former CEO of the company, Martin Kao. He claims to have met with a staffer associated with a super PAC tied to Collins, who allegedly offered to use his influence with Collins to steer contracts to Navitech in exchange for a $500,000 contribution. Senator Collins strenuously denies the claims. After President Donald Trump took office for his second term, the U.S. Justice Department's public integrity section was cut from 35 lawyers to 5. Among those dismissed were the case's investigators, shelving the investigation. Kao was sentenced in 2025 to 87 months on unrelated COVID relief and bank fraud charges, but no corruption charges have ever been brought for either party. Senator Collins is up for re-election in November. We've linked to the full ProPublica report at AmericanDemocracyMinute.org. I'm Brian Beale.
18: 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My name is Katie DiNatale, and every week I interview Lincoln County Master Gardeners on a variety of gardening topics. Master Gardeners are local community members trained in scientifically based gardening techniques by Oregon State University's Extension Service. We will be sharing research-based and locally relevant information. Joining me today is Ann Geyer from the Midcoast Initiative, which is a specialized program of the Native Plant Society of Oregon. They focus on filling the critical restoration gap between large-scale environmental projects and the everyday gardening actions of local residents. Thank you so much for joining me today, Anne.
19: Thanks, Katie, for having me. I'm really excited about talking about this topic.
18: Me too. Well, to get us started, can you tell us a little bit about the concept of native plants? What makes a plant native? Why does it matter?
19: Yeah, it's always a great starting point. I like to think about native plants as those that have a really deep shared history with our environment, our coastal environment in particular. Our plants have evolved over a very long period of time, like eons, people usually say, along with the local birds and insects. And this is important because the plants and the wildlife have developed a very close bond, biological bond. So for instance, 90% of our local plant-eating insects depend on just one or two native plant species for their survival. So if we continue to replace native plants with imported ornamentals, our insects are going to starve, and the food web that all of wildlife depends on, and really including ourselves, will collapse. Now, it sounds like I might be doomsaying here, but it's a real concern of ecologists and biologists at the moment. So protecting the food web is really the heart of conservation projects. But there is this major gap that you mentioned. State and federal projects do amazing work, but they are naturally focused on large-scale preserves and watersheds and natural areas, and they don't generally operate often inside city landscapes. So when we ignore our neighborhoods, we isolate the wildlife into tiny habitat islands where they can't survive. There's just not enough density for them. And that's why the Native Plant Society has stepped in. The Society's Midcoast Initiative was created for Lincoln County to show residents how we can patch our yards together to build a wildlife corridor.
18: Tell me more about why a gardener might want to grow native plants in their yard. Speaking of this corridor, why does it matter that
20: native plants appear in our backyards?
19: Well, let's start with, well, from a pure gardening perspective, I would say native plants are an absolute win. They have built-in resilience because they've spent these thousands of years that we talked about adapting to our wet winters, dry summers, salty winds, and heavy fog. Probably, you know, our environment is pretty unique, even in Oregon. So once established, native plants need far less watering. They have zero chemical fertilizer requirements, and they're significantly less maintenance than you find for a traditional lawn or imported shrubs. But when local residents want to make the switch from what they've got now to a more native-oriented yard, they usually run into two roadblocks, which we've discovered ourselves. A lack of affordable plant stock. Mm. These native plants can be quite expensive when you buy them in a commercial store. And then also a limited selection. And a lot of times you won't find the plants that we need for the coast. So we at Native Plant Society recognize that individual gardeners can't fix a supply problem. So that's why we've developed two action-oriented programs, particularly here for Lincoln County. First, we're going to tackle the availability of plants through what we call our Native Plant Nursery Network. I'm very excited about this. We're going to coordinate teams of local volunteers who propagate native plants in their own backyards or their patios, their balconies or greenhouses, even community gardens. And then we provide the seeds and the plant cuttings and the training. And we manage the timeline of these plants so that they're ready in the fall, which is really the absolute best planting time for most plants, but native plants in particular. And then secondly, we host what we call the Native Neighborhood Program, which is to get these plants into local yards and city spaces. So we'll offer workshops and hands-on demonstrations to help neighbors map out and design their smaller resilient habitat patches on their own property. And then over time, these separate yards will naturally stitch together, hopefully one neighborhood at a time, but it doesn't really matter. Any gardener can make a contribution by dealing with their own backyard. And we also organize plant showcases where volunteers change over ornamental landscaping in public spaces, which might be a city, like the city hall or a restaurant, or really anyone who's interested in having native plants in their environment. And that's a program that we rolled out this summer, and we have some exciting examples.
20: How cool.
19: But animals don't like having to stick there. They won't go to an island if there isn't a safe way to get back to where they came from or where a safety factor is. So that's why the emphasis is on corridors. Mm,
20: that's fascinating. So can you tell us a little bit more about your organization, the Central Coast Chapter of the Native Plant Society? You talked about some of the programs that you have going, which are really exciting. It sounds like these are for the Central Coast in general. How did this organization come together? Who's a part of it? Tell me a little bit more about that.
19: Okay, well, I think to understand how we work, it's helpful to look at what our roots are. So the Midcoast Initiative, which is focused on Lincoln County, but it would also be the adjacent coastal areas, we're a specialized project of the Native Plant Society. And we were formed specifically to focus strictly on ecological needs of coastal environments. Because that's been a gap in the coverage of the society's other chapter organizations. So our local team is focused on grassroots, neighborhood-based actions, but we have an incredible legacy standing behind us, and that's the Native Plant Society. It was founded in 1961, and so for, 60 years, I guess, it's funded major conservation activities. It's the driver behind our current Oregon Endangered Species Act, which protects, I think we are up to 76 listed plants that are endangered in the state of Oregon. And also when our premier database, Oregon Flora, was facing a budget shutdown, the society stepped in and gave over $100,000 to maintain that.
20: Wow.
19: And to keep it going. So there's quite a commitment. and especially a commitment to us. We're a new organization. We just started in June of this year, but the Society is funneling resources and financial aid and institutional knowledge, and has really allowed us to establish the work that we've been doing, that given us credibility with other conservation organizations that we'd like to partner with. But we also have the freedom as a local organization to make immediate change here in Lincoln County. So it's a nice combination of a large organization helping us move forward in a pretty rapid manner.
20: That's exciting. Speaking of Lincoln County specifically, can you talk about some important native plants here in Lincoln County?
19: Yes, I'd be happy to. Or I picked two.
20: Okay.
19: There's two that are sort of my favorites. There's the evergreen huckleberry, because there are very few coastal natives that are actually evergreen. Most of them go deciduous.
20: Mm-hmm.
19: And then the early blue violet. Now, the violet is the one I want to spend a little bit of time on, because it's tiny, it's very small, but it's really important. It's the single exclusive food source for the caterpillars of the threatened Oregon silver spot butterfly, which is an endangered species. Its environment is only the coast, and because of development and agriculture and forestry, the habitats for this butterfly have diminished significantly. So all of our local conservation efforts are focused on that. Some of them are more focused on putting the butterflies out there, but we are focused on getting all of the people we touch to grow the early blue violet. So we're collecting seed, we're providing seed, we're giving classes. We're actually, hopefully this fall, we'll be giving out plants for people to put in their yards.
20: How exciting. Sign me up.
19: Oh, okay, we will. Anyway, I wanted to mention the other exciting news we have is that we were able to partner with the Hatfield Marine Science Center to utilize their entire campus landscape as a living native plant demonstration garden.
20: Oh, that's cool.
19: So what's interesting about Hatfield is that they've got examples of all seven of our coastal habitats.
20: Mm.
19: So over time, this will give us the opportunity to showcase an enormous array of different species. So we're just getting started there. We'll be launching our first three garden spaces in November. But we hope to have upwards of 100 different types of species so that people can come in and see the plant and sort of get used to it, see what its real size is, when does it bloom, do they like the color. But really, the appeal is that they're going to see the birds and the insects and all of the wildlife that just cluster because we've got these native plants there.
20: That's so exciting. You talk about all the climates that are available at Hatfield. Can you tell us a little bit about these climates? Because I know not all native plants are native to every area in the Pacific Northwest. You know, we think of native plants as a plant category, but really it's about the relationship of the plant to its specific environment, like you said.
19: Yeah, it is. And one of the things that I've discovered is with my gardening background, I'm used to really thinking about the habitat that I live in.
20: Mm-hmm.
19: But when we look at the coastal, there's a lot of habitats that aren't typically backyard gardens. So, for example, if we start with right here on the ocean, we've got the beach, which we call the beachy backyard. and some people do. They step right out of their porch onto the sand, and then they want to have some plants there. So we have some real toolkits and some plants and some plant lists for those folks. And then you have the marshes. If you drive down Highway 101, you'll see these kind of ponds that have the skunk cabbage in them.
20: Mm-hmm.
19: So that's a habitat in its own right. There's a lot of different, not a lot, there's a, the closer you get to the ocean, the smaller the plant list gets.
20: Uh-huh.
19: Because the environment gets more severe. So that I think that makes sense. So the more you move toward the forest areas and the coast range, you get a much broader appeal because there's more soil to work with. And so there's some explanations on why the plant list change. But generally, we'll be covering all of those. The main focus is going to be people that live either on the east or west side of Highway 101,
20: mm-hmm.
19: and really to help them build these corridors one yard at a time and to supply the plants, but to give them variety. I mean, I don't know. I think as a gardener, we don't want four plants that we plant over and over again. You know, every month I want to add a new plant in my yard. I think that's only fair game for everybody else.
20: Well, thank you so much for everything you and the Midcoast Initiative are doing to give us gardeners some exciting native plants to place in our own backyards.
19: Great. Well, I'm really looking forward. And anyone who wants to reach us can go to our website, which is npso-midcoast, one word, .org.
20: Thank you. And now for a seasonal gardening tip. This time of year, leaves are covering the ground, and the temptation is to clean them up to make the garden feel neat. But think about where the insects and other invertebrates that sheltered in your yard in the summer might go in the winter. The vast majority spend the winter right where they spent all summer, just less active and more hidden, and they need those leaves for habitat. Think twice before you rake, mow, or blow leaves this year. Invertebrates rely on these leaves and other organic debris to cover and insulate them from the elements. Helping those invertebrates in the winter is almost as simple as doing nothing. Tune in to future broadcasts on Friday afternoon after the news at noon and 5 on Kayak Newport 91.7 FM. You can contact us with all your gardening questions on our website, www.orcoastmga.org. That's www.orcoastmga.org. You can also find all of our radio interviews on the website after they air. And of course, we'd love to hear your suggestions for future topics to cover. 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Until next time, happy gardening!
0: Hello, this is Michael Moss. Heather Cox Richardson is unable to read the letter today, so I will be reading it in her place. September 23rd, 2026. Yesterday, William Turton, Avi Asher Shapiro, Molly Redden, and Kristen Berg of ProPublica published a blockbuster story reporting that the anti-corruption group of the Federal Bureau of Investigation was investigating Senator Susan Collins, a Republican of Maine, for engaging in a pay-to-play scheme in which defense contractor Navitech made illegal donations to her 2020 campaign and later got multi-million dollar contracts from the government. Collins is the chair of the Senate Appropriations Committee. And yet, the story continues, when he returned to the White House in 2025, Trump fired the investigators building the case and largely stopped investigating public corruption. While the primary witness in the case was Martin Kao, the man who allegedly engaged in the bribery, the ProPublica journalist corroborated much of Kao's account through public records, FBI evidence, and interviews with people who worked with Navitech and the FBI. Collins' Deputy Chief of Staff Annie Clark said Collins' office vigorously denies allegations of bribery and pay-to-play, but she did admit that the Collins campaign disgorged the illegal contributions that Martin Kao had made without our knowledge. Emails suggest that, in fact, her office did know about the deal. After a $150,000 donation, a staff member from her office emailed a lobbyist for Navitech to ask for Kao's phone number, writing, "Senator Collins would like to call Martin to thank him." Although the story's authors report that Navitech never produced a product the military needed, it did, in fact, receive millions in defense contracts. The bribery angle of this story is huge. So, too, is that the story suggests that Trump, at least, might perceive that he has something to hold over Collins' head to keep her behind his actions, even when they have dramatically weakened her power at the head of appropriations. The 1873 novel The Gilded Age, A Tale of Today, by Charles Dudley Warner and Mark Twain, that gave the late 19th century its nickname, was not about the riches of the industrialists who came to be known as robber barons. It was about the political corruption of the era. In the book, unscrupulous speculators bribed congressmen. A congressional appropriation costs money, a railroad man tells a naive youth who wonders where a $200,000 appropriation has gone. He listed the bribes his project required and noted that the high moral lawmakers cost more than the usual ones. It was an era in which lawmakers lived by the spoils system, as in, to the victors go the spoils. Lawmakers at the time rewarded their business followers with government contracts and put supporters into political office. The businessmen and officials, in turn, would hire workers on the condition they voted for the party the boss supported. Every good man looks after his friends, as one politician put it. The U.S. outlawed the spoils system in 1883 after a disappointed office seeker assassinated President James Garfield, replacing it with the Merit-Based Civil Service Reform Act, or Pendleton Act. Trump has ripped up those civil service protections, making much of the government staff again political appointees. Curiously, at the United Nations yesterday, Trump used the phrase, "To the victor belong the spoils." The relationship between the MAGA Republican agenda and the misuse of tax dollars is becoming more and more obvious since ProPublica ran the story last November of how contracts from the Department of Homeland Security appeared to be going to those personally tied to then Homeland Security Secretary Kristi Noem and her ally, Corey Lewandowski. In July 2026, Tarini Party, Josh Dawsey, Michelle Hackman, and Summer Saeed of the Wall Street Journal confirmed that Lewandowski effectively controlled billions in spending at Homeland Security. Lewandowski responded, somewhat half-heartedly, that the story was just another example of the kind of anonymous source, politically driven reporting that Americans have seen time and again, and emphasized that he was a volunteer in advancing this administration's agenda. Stories of the Trump administration's misuse of taxpayer money are starting to drop fast and furious. Yesterday, Liz Eslie White of the Wall Street Journal reported that Health and Human Services Secretary Robert F. Kennedy Jr. funded enhanced security for himself by taking funds from the department's Office of Minority Health. White notes that the Reagan administration created the Office of Minority Health after a landmark report showed that black life expectancy in the U.S. was shorter than white Americans, and that black babies were more likely than white babies to die. Christina Jewett and Cheryl Gay Stolberg of the New York Times reported today that over the past year, Kennedy has also accepted $4 million in book advances and more than $270,000 in gifts from allies connected to the Make America Healthy, or MAHA, movement, interested in changes to government policies. Kennedy's wife, Cheryl Hines, accepted $210,000 in consulting fees from a MAHA advocacy group. On a far larger scale is the use of tax dollars to pay authoritarian governments to imprison immigrants from the United States who are not their own citizens. On Monday, David Nakamura and Adam Taylor of the Washington Post reported that the State Department's Office of Remigration has pledged at least $400 million to facilitate third country renditions to expel migrants that U.S. courts say cannot be returned to their home countries for fear they will be harmed or killed. So the U.S. has sent more than 25,000 people to at least 28 third countries, including Eswatini, Uganda, Democratic Republic of the Congo, Ghana, and Sierra Leone, for a fee. That money includes $81 million in direct payments to 13 foreign governments, as well as funding for agencies that will then contribute to those countries. Those countries either imprison the migrants or send them back to their home countries, a loophole that enables the administration to get around the prohibition on the U.S. sending them there. Last Friday, a federal appeals court found that this policy is unlawful. The administration will appeal to the Supreme Court. White House Deputy Chief of Staff Stephen Miller has ordered the deals, and Christian Earhart, a State Department official, has secured them. Nakamura and Taylor explain that the Office of Remigration, the word remigration is popular with white nationalists who seek to expel racial minorities and immigrants through ethnic cleansing, reverses the previous U.S. emphasis on resettling refugees and instead focuses on expelling them, including into places where there is strong evidence they will be tortured. The administration is locking in those deals as quickly as possible, the journalists report, exercising minimal oversight over how the money is spent and how the migrants are treated, even though some of the third countries are ruled by authoritarian regimes. A former State Department official who left the department over the policy told Nakamura and Taylor that the administration wanted fast money with no strings attached. The whole point was to circumvent congressional notification that money was being sent to a government known to be corrupt. The plan appears to be to create such terror in migrant communities that people here self-deport and others are afraid to come. Aaron Reichlin Melnick of the American Immigration Council notes that Congress should demand answers from those responsible for diverting taxpayer funding intended to protect people from persecution to some of the world's worst authoritarians for purposes which clearly violate human rights. On Sunday, an agent from Immigration and Customs Enforcement, or ICE, shot Wilber Rafael Garces Perez, a Venezuelan food delivery driver, in the back in Austin, Texas. With a bullet still lodged in his body, he was discharged from a hospital to ICE custody, where he spent the night in pain on a cold floor. Nick Miroff of The Atlantic reported yesterday that the officer was a recent hire who was not wearing a body camera, despite the promise of Homeland Security Secretary Mark Wayne Mullen that all ICE agents would wear cameras. News outlets reported that the officer had been issued one. The Department of Homeland Security set out to add 10,000 new agents last year after Congress provided billions of dollars to double the ICE workforce. ICE ramped up its hiring by offering $50,000 signing bonuses and cutting normal vetting procedures, sometimes not even checking fingerprints or identities or conducting a job interview. David Brulette, the ICE officer with a volatile history, who killed Johann Sebastian Duran Guerrero in Biddeford, Maine in July, was also a recent hire. On September 15th, Alex Horton, Joyce So-Hyun Lee, Maria Cecchetti, and Ted Hessen of the Washington Post reported that ICE has been quietly firing some of those hastily hired. ICE told the Washington Post reporters, ICE is hiring the best of the best to go after the worst of the worst criminal illegal aliens, including drug traffickers, murderers, and pedophiles. When individuals fall short of that standard, personnel decisions are made. This is standard practice in almost every American workplace. Officials told Miroff that the agents who stopped Garces Perez used a commercial database and federal immigration file that identified the man's plates as belonging to someone with an outstanding deportation order. His lawyer said he had a valid work permit and is an asylum seeker, and that the deportation order came because notice of his immigration court hearing was sent to the wrong address. After a public outcry, officials took Garces Perez back to the hospital on Monday. Ryan Quinn of Inside Higher Ed reported Monday that the National Science Foundation, the National Oceanic and Atmospheric Administration, and the Agency for Healthcare Research and Quality are running far behind where they should be in terms of funding for the fiscal year, which ends on September 30th. Trump fired the board of the National Science Foundation, or NSF, in April, and the foundation is now effectively being run by the White House Office of Management and Budget, or OMB, a former NSF board member told Quinn. The director of OMB is Russell Vogt, a key author of Project 2025. And OMB is directing the agency to direct its grant-making dollars in ways that are very different from federal law as passed by Congress in its budget, the former board member said. Quinn noted that Nature attributed the funding shortfall mainly to the agency keeping more than $1 billion in an account, much of which is for the White House's Grand Research Challenges project, which is meant to support specific fields, including artificial intelligence. The Trump family and the president's allies are heavily invested in the AI sector. And then there are Trump's vanity projects. Even before Trump announced that the American taxpayer wouldn't pay a dime for the White House ballroom project, the administration had already signed contracts that put the American taxpayer on the hook for more than $300 million for it. Today, Sarah Blasky and Jonathan O'Connell of The Washington Post reported that James McCrary II, the first architect on Trump's ballroom, resigned when Trump insisted on a design that did not meet fire codes. Normally, White House construction would be managed by federal agencies required by law to comply with building safety codes. But White House officials have routed the ballroom through the tiny executive residence office that is exempt from rules because it is not a federal agency. McCrary warned that Trump's design did not have enough emergency exits or measures to contain a fire, which could spread quickly from the kitchen below the ballroom to the event space above it, and pointed out that the design was not up to code. Trump waved off his concerns. "I am the code," he said. Letters from an American was written by Heather Cox Richardson. It was produced at Soundscape Productions, Dedham, Massachusetts. Recorded with music composed by Michael Moss.
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1: 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Israel didn't commit genocide, Israel prevented genocide!
2: 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Let Gaza live!
3: The irony is that so many New Yorkers here today will likely be the ones facing arrest and not the person wanted for war crimes and crimes against humanity.
0: Hundreds of New Yorkers, including elected officials and congressional candidates, protested outside the United Nations ahead of Israeli Prime Minister Benjamin Netanyahu's address Thursday. Over 100 people were arrested. We'll hear voices from the streets and go to the UN to speak with former Israeli peace negotiator Daniel Levy. Then, as President Trump escalates his campaign to dismantle the International Criminal Court, we'll look at the Hague Group, a bloc of countries co-led by South Africa, committed to enforcing accountability in international law and defending Palestinian rights.
4: Our numbers are growing. We will not move, and we shall not be moved. We continue to sing this anthem of resistance and solidarity because we know that nothing is more unsettling to injustice than collective voices that refuse to be silenced.
0: We'll speak to the Hague Group Executive Secretary Varsha Gandikota. And finally, crossing the red line, Biden, his advisors, and Israel's war in Gaza. We'll speak to author Akbar Shahid Ahmed. All that and more coming up. Welcome to Democracy Now!, democracynow.org, the War and Peace Report. I'm Amy Goodman in London. Israeli Prime Minister Benjamin Netanyahu delivered a defiant speech to a half-empty chamber at the United Nations General Assembly Thursday, after dozens of delegations walked out in protest at the start of his address. Netanyahu assailed his critics as anti-Semites and lavished praise on President Trump for joining Israel's strikes on Iran.
1: This battle against the barbarians, we've had no greater partner than President Trump. I thank him. I thank him for his bold leadership. He boldly confronted an enormous danger to America, Israel, and the world.
0: Netanyahu's remarks followed a speech by Palestinian Authority President Mahmoud Abbas, who addressed the General Assembly by video stream after the Trump administration denied visas to Palestinian delegates to attend the UN talks for the second year in a row. Abbas said Palestinians now face one of their most dangerous moments in history due to a, quote, genocidal war that has created an unprecedented humanitarian catastrophe, unquote. Prime Minister Netanyahu rejected allegations of genocide in Gaza as, quote, the biggest lie of the century. And Netanyahu lashed out at critics, including New York City Mayor Zoran Mamdani.
1: So to all those spreading these lies about my country and about our brave soldiers, whether they sit in this hall or in the office of the anti-Semitic mayor of New York, I say this, shame on you.
0: New York Mayor Mamdani responded in a statement, quote, as he has done time and again, Prime Minister Netanyahu used his speech to repeat baseless lies meant to sanitize his genocide of Palestinians, unquote.